Sonic Cafe. Hey, glad you're here. I'm your host, Scott Clark, and this is episode 186. This time, the Sonic Cafe brings you an eclectic, irreverent mix of music, comedy, and pop culture, skillfully selected from over 40 years. Listen for music from Corner Shop, Bonnie Raitt off her 2012 Slipstream release, David Gilmour, Empire of the Sun, David Gray, even a beat poetry thing from Annie DeFranco, something she calls not so soft. And, you know, of course, many, many more. We'll also take a shopping trip to Portlandia, where we'll visit the Knott's store, a place where all they sell is knots. And the proprietor is Jeff Goldblum. Then later, comedian Emily Heller will share her experience with the dating website OkCupid. And a huge Sonic Cafe welcome to our newest sponsor, Maximum Male Enhancement. Guys, make sure you're packing that extra horsepower under the hood with new Maximum Male Enhancement. All that, plus some other neat stuff too, this time from that little cafe on the often stormy Pacific coast. We're the Sonic Cafe.

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Ride 'em, cowboy.

0: I told you my friend Durango would be back before we knew it, and here he is now with a report of the water situation, which has become very dry in the area, with probably still another 3 hours to go with the intensity. So there's going to be, according to his report, if they get it going, a fire truck will move slowly along there and spray out from its nozzle. Now you dig, the water coming by is not drinking water, so save your drinking water and use this for the rubbery water, the body-soothing water. So you save a little conserve. Oh, this is, the report from the Action Central is conserve your water.
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2: Broadcasting from the Hip Hop Weekly Studios, I'd like to welcome you to another episode of Civic Cypher, where our mission is to foster allyship, empathy, and understanding. I am your host, Ramses Ja, and today we got something really special in store for you, so be sure to stick around, because later on in the show, we are going to hear from the one and only Senator Mark Kelly, who's coming on the show to discuss a couple things he's working on, the Educators for America Act and the Building Community in America Act, to expand pathways for Americans to serve as teachers, mentors, and volunteers. There's a lot of conversations being had these days about what is being done. And obviously, with all the levers of government in the control of the Conservative Party, people are interested in knowing what the Progressive Party is up to. And so Mark Kelly is here to talk about that and other things. But up first, we are going to have a guest on, Dr. Corinne C. Wilson, who will be discussing the importance of local politics as well as a primary pathway to community improvement. And she's going to, talk to us about her own journey. She hails from the original site of Black Wall Street in Tulsa, Oklahoma. So let's get to her right now. Dr. Corinne C. Wilson is an educator, advocate, and proven leader committed to building a stronger, safer, and more prosperous city. As a distinguished sociology professor and former dean of retention and engagement at Tulsa Community College, she has spent nearly three decades creating opportunities, strengthening communities, and helping others succeed through education, public service, and civic leadership. Here to discuss the importance of local politics, as well as a primary pathway to community improvement, we have Tulsa City Council District 1 candidate and lifelong Tulsan, Dr. Corinne C. Wilson.
3: Hi, good evening.
2: Welcome to the show, and it's a pleasure to have you on. It's been a long time coming, and hopefully we'll have a great conversation today. How are you doing today?
3: I'm doing wonderful. It's a little hot in Tulsa, but I'm excited not only about what is to come in Tulsa, but again, on a national level of how we can all civically be engaged in the next political cycle.
2: I love it. I love it. Fantastic. All right. Well, a lot of folks just come into the conversation, a lot of folks hearing your name for the first time. So do us a favor. Give us a little bit about your background. Let's tell the full story. Where were you born? How'd you grow up? Sort of what inspired you to adopt the path that you're on now?
3: Well, thank you so much. And a lifelong Tulsan, have lived in an area of town in Tulsa, much like me, African-American urban areas across the United States, where the median income hovers around 30 to 40,000, even in 2026. Okay. And so have the youngest of five, born to a single mother who was a housekeeper, but understood the importance of service. And understood the importance of education. And so with those building blocks and a religious foundation, I have set this pathway of service. And so when I say service, I mean you serve where you are planted. In high school, I was a mentor. I went to McLean High School. I don't know, some of you all may want to Google that, but it was a school that many thought students would not prosper. I'm from a community that they would say you wouldn't make it out. And so I have taken that commitment, that same drive, the same passion, attended regional college where I majored in sociology and psychology, double majored. And then I went on and got a master's in counseling. But I saw kind of the reflecting back on my community. I grew up in a time when you had gangs, you had were crack kind of came on the scene in the late 80s, early 90s. Sure. And so I knew I wanted to talk and again, use my gifts of studying, of research, and how I can make an impact on my community. So I went back and got a master's in sociology, emphasis in criminology and social inequality, and continued with my PhD in sociology, emphasis in criminology and social inequality from Oklahoma State University.
2: That's fantastic.
3: And from that time of service, that time, when I say service, of my education, I was serving in the community.

0: taking those sum total of those experiences, along with being a wife and a mother of a 28-year-old special education teacher. My husband's in education. And so service is in my DNA, yeah. if you will. And so I took all of those passions in alignment of being able to serve. I recently stepped down as a administrator, as you mentioned earlier. And so I have the capacity and the bandwidth to use my gifts, talents of research, human connection to serve and serve my community. And I would encourage any and everyone to understand the gravity of that. And just really quickly, I'm not sure if many of your listeners, you know, you hear the word Black Wall Street across the United States, but this is unfortunately the place where it happened. Yeah. So the 1921 race massacre was a 34 block kind of decimated area. But the one good thing I would say is that the resilient spirit still resides in people like myself and others throughout the city, throughout the state, and even on a national platform to want to serve. And so that's kind of why I'm here and why I am joining local politics. All right. I've always served on boards and I've always kind of worked in the NAACP. So that was kind of who I am as a person and my DNA. Sure. And so this is just the optimum time to do so.
1: I love that. And you know, I appreciate it because a lot of our listeners feel very involved, very connected to their communities around the country. So let's find the origin story for your political career. So what was it that inspired you to get into local politics? Because the world has been changing quite a bit over the past 10 plus years, right. but especially the past couple of years. So what happened for you that made you want to step out?
0: Well, and to your point, looking at, you know, national policy that impacts what happens at the state level, mm-hmm. which subsequently happens that impacts the municipalities and the person. Mm-hmm. And so when I decided to step out on faith, if you will, and of service, you know, the national platform and the national level of impact, I want to get very granular. And so my path forward to serve was at the municipal level. How you can impact the individuals that I see every day in my neighborhood, at the grocery store, at the local school event. You hear national policy, but it's important to understand how it, and I take it again from my background of service and of education, how all of those things kind of collided. And I would definitely say within the last 6 years, well, more than that, if you think about the 4 years prior to that, sure. the first Trump administration, how all of these policies are now really impacting Black and brown communities. And I think many people don't understand the gravity of how it impacts the seniors in your community or the children. And that's been a passion of mine. When it comes to impacting the next generation, I those are individuals who paved the way for me. Mm-hmm. And I think it's incumbent upon my generation and those coming after to serve and serve the youth that are coming behind us.
1: Okay, fantastic. Here discussing the importance of local politics as well as a primary pathway to community improvement, we have Tulsa City Council District 1 candidate and lifelong Tulsan, Dr. Currency Wilson. So we're speaking about local politics. Mm-hmm. But maybe people don't really know. I mean, people think, you know, president, Congress approves war, you know, the things you learn in civics class, but maybe they don't know what actually happens on the ground level, the granular level, as you mentioned, mm-hmm. with respect mm-hmm. to local politics. So bring folks into that conversation. What can a local elected official actually do to improve their community? And specifically, what changes do you want to bring to District 1 in Tulsa? Mm-hmm.
0: And thank you so much for that question, because oftentimes in my door knocking and conversations with my neighbors, many have said the same question. Mm-hmm. What does a city councilor do?
1: Okay.
0: And when you think about your quality of life as it relates to streets, roads, sewer, utility rates with water, you think about your parks and recreation, how you can impact opportunities for economic development within your community so that individuals can make a livable wage. Mm-hmm. that is what happens at the municipal level. Okay. And so as a city councilor, when you think

0: about opportunity when funding comes down to help improve our parks so that children have an opportunity to learn literacy or agriculture or arts, right? Those funding sources come to particular communities that meet a particular threshold. And so it's so it happens at that level that the city councilor helps make recommendations, build conveners of those who are coming into your community for economic development, whether it's a TIF package. And what we mean by that is tax incentives for large corporations coming into your community. So as a city councilor, you help make and craft the agenda for your community. And so that's the reason why it is so significant that many people don't consider in your community. And let me just say this, even though we don't make a specific impact on our educational system, if students can get to school without hurt or harm, get to the parks without hurt or harm, as it relates to streets, sidewalks, that is the most kind of important things that we do. But also, if you're talking about renter evictions, again, that happens at that level, or you're thinking about nuisance abatement or code enforcement. And so with those things taking place and looking at how funding comes in, it's incumbent, I mean, it is the responsibility of the city councilor to ensure that the residents are being heard, that they're being validated, and they're being seen and represented. District 1 is 35 square miles. And it is vast. It is predominantly African-American, but we have a large Latino population, a large white population. It's very truly diverse. And I think many people don't really recognize the nuances of serving everyone within your community and making sure, because quality of life is the same. I think everyone wants quality of life.
1: Of course.
0: And that is what the city councilor does, and that is to ensure that you're being responsive. So, for example, some policy things that I want to do. I grew up when there was an opportunity for youth to have youth summer employment. That's gone away. And so we have a high youth unemployment. And with that high youth unemployment, it can also kind of spill over to many other different things. And so having something to do, third spaces. So I'm proposing there's a program where students are learning career, school to career pipelines and opportunities to work in trades that, in trades and occupations that don't require AI. Okay. Right now, we do have some other initiatives that are taking place, but individuals need opportunities to be able to make a livable wage and learn a skill that can serve them far, you know, into their adulthood. So there's a program called Learning with the Wrench. And I would encourage anyone on this national platform to go to our website and learn more about it and maybe see how you can incorporate something like that within your community. And so as a city councilor, it is important that we understand not only what is taking place in the classroom, but also at home. In our neurodivergent community, I think about our students, it is so paramount that we ensure that we're providing policy to address our students at a local level.
1: I love that.
0: And also looking at our seniors. And this is something that's so important, whether you're talking about a national level. I'm launching a Keeping It in the Family housing, a legacy housing program. And so when you think about that, deed expo transfer. So thinking about, you know, your older relatives, how are they going to keep it in the family? Oftentimes, if you think about people losing their homes after an unfortunate situation where you lose a loved one, and it has to go to probate as opposed to having that deed transfer process already in place. So you know that wealth generating, having property will stay within your family.
1: Okay.
0: So these are initiatives. And again, I believe in working smarter, not harder. These are initiatives that are taking place over in Denver, San Antonio. So this is on a national level of ensuring that, again, you keep it in the family. You keep that wealth generation opportunity within your family. So these are two specific kind of initiatives, whether you're talking about with the youth or you're talking about with seniors. As relates to code enforcement, I think about our seniors as they're getting older. I have a mother-in-law, she's 88. If someone isn't able to cut her lawn, they're going to give her a violation. That's $300 that she doesn't have because she's on a fixed income.
1: Sure.
0: So proposing programs where youth, our mentor programs, our youth involved programs could, again, learn that skill, cutting grass for our seniors. So it's twofold. It's teaching our youth a skill and an opportunity to make money, right? But it's also assisting our seniors so they don't get another fee for code enforcement. So these are initiatives that I think a lot of people don't kind of consider.
1: Okay.
0: And I think it is time to get back to the basics so that, again, we can surround our seniors and our youth and, again, make a visible and financial impact on our communities.
1: Okay, let's go with that. I like that. Yeah. So as you were talking, you know, you mentioned a couple of things that stood out to me. You know, when youth have something to commit their time to, you didn't go in detail, but the assumption here is, and it's based off of data and kind of what I've seen in terms of programs that have sought to reduce criminal behavior in youth. You know, when younger people have more to do, they end up getting in trouble less, right? So these programs, from what I understand, are programs you can implement on the local level and impact crime rates and impact, you know, all that sort of stuff, right? Housing.
0: Totally.
1: You mentioned housing and how, you know, parks and, you know, safe streets and that sort of thing will ensure that what education children can get will be well received, and there's retention in schools, provided that there's a stable residence for mom and dad and the children. And, you know, if the streets are relatively safe, they can get there and get back home with the transportation, that sort of thing. So I love all of that. I think that's fantastic. But let's say, for instance, there's a person listening to us right now and they're loving what it is that you're doing and talking about, but perhaps they're overwhelmed with the idea of taking on that many tasks. But let's say they want to support you in Tulsa, or they want to support whatever candidate is running for whatever office in their city or their state. What advice would you give to someone who, maybe again, local politics isn't a possibility for them, but they want to be active and they want to support? What would you say to that listener, perhaps, if they're listening to you in your district? How can they support and make the community better?
0: So two things. One, I would say for Tulsa, go to votewilsonfortulsa.org.
1: Okay.
0: And sign up. You can sign up to join, and I call it the C3 movement, because it's community, it's collaboration, it is change. And when I say change, I mean positive change that comes with an element of accountability, not an element of, it comes with accountability. Because the next city official, you want to, again, we all come with these ideas and these initiatives, but we want to make sure that the residents hold you accountable. So if you're wanting to get involved, you would go to votewilsonfortulsa.org. But if you're saying, I don't live in Oklahoma, I don't know about, but I do live in Texas. I do live in let's say, Dallas, for example. How you can get involved with your local elections, you can either serve as a polling person.
1: Sure,
0: because
1: that's
0: again,
1: a good one. Okay.
0: I want individuals, whether you're a senior, to serve, because again, when I'm coming in for the first time to cast my ballot, I would love to see someone who looks like me.
1: Okay.
0: And unfortunately, as often as it is, they don't look like me and they don't always share my same political views, because I've noticed there's been a shift in those who are at your polling stations. That's one. But then two, go door knock for the candidate of your choice.
1: Okay.
0: You can phone bank. And if you want to, you can still phone bank for Dr. Wilson. I would love to have phone bank individuals who want to serve for my campaign. If you live in Phoenix or if you live in California. So there's opportunities to get involved. And if you think about the local elections, or you're talking about your school board or municipal or state, there's so many ways you can get involved. Dorothy Hyde had this very important quote, and I feel so inclined to share. And she said, leadership is not a title, it's not a status, but it is a response to need. And so if you see a need, whether you're in education, whether you're in business, whatever industry you're in or occupation, you have a role and responsibility to be responsive to the needs of the people around you.
1: I love that.
0: If you're a custodian, there's a gentleman here in Tulsa, Oklahoma. His name is Mr. Alexander. And I am going to share this when it happens, because this gentleman has been a custodian for many years. When I first started out my career at Rogers State College, I was there and I would see students. I would go visit high school students, and he was there. And Mr. Alexander goes to every city council meeting every Wednesday without fail. He goes, he makes his voice heard, him and his wife. They want to share their concerns for our particular community, for Tulsa, for North Tulsa, and that's where District 1 is. And so there's opportunities to share, even though oftentimes we're like, oh, I don't have the status, I don't have the title. You don't need a title. The only thing you need is the heart to serve. You can serve tutoring, you can serve in an after school program, mentoring, you know, gardening, teaching the next generation how to garden. You are being responsive, and that's what leadership really looks like, being responsive to the needs of the people in your community and beyond.
1: I love that. Here discussing the importance of local politics as well as primary pathways to community improvement, we have Tulsa City Council District 1 candidate and lifelong Tulsan, Dr. Currency Wilson. All right. Yeah. Okay, so next up, obviously voting is how people engage in a democracy. And this is a question I've asked a few times on the show. These days, people that follow the news realize that there is one facet of this country that has whipped up a lot of fear. It has been proven time and again in court that the fear is quite unfounded. But there is fear with respect to the fidelity of the elections in this country. And that facet in particular has done its best to use that fear to introduce intimidation tactics, voter suppression tactics, on and on. You get what I'm saying. Gerrymandering efforts, all these sorts of things. And people that have followed the news closely may feel like democracy has, they've given up on democracy. And they feel like, you know, this facet of the country has stacked now the election cards in their favor. Now, I have some thoughts on this, but I think that I should ask you, what do you say to a person that may have given up on democracy and feels like maybe I don't even need to go out there because there's no point, my vote won't matter? What do you say to that person? How do you get them out to vote for you?
0: So a couple of things. I think about, there's this, a colleague of mine mentioned, feel, felt, found. I feel like my vote don't count. I have found that I vote, it still doesn't matter. But it's so important. And so as I've been on the campaign trail, talking to non-voters, people that don't believe their vote count, or that it's just going to happen by happenstance, or that the powers that be are going to, you know, wield their power and they're going to change the vote, and all of these, you know, speculations and conspiracy theory. Mm-hmm. But I go back. I watch Eyes on the Prize. I don't know. There was a documentary. It was so powerful for me. When I was in the ninth grade, I had a history teacher. Her name was Carol Harris, and I, God rest her soul, she's passed. But she introduced me to Eyes on a Prize. And each year I took her for 4 years. When it didn't matter, whatever history it was, she talked about the importance of democracy, civic engagement through utilizing Eyes on the Prize. So I hope that your listeners go back and look at it, because it invigorates me to no end about the power of civic engagement, specifically for those who feel forgotten.
1: Yeah.
0: Abandoned, left out. And so I say, I feel you, I understand. But if we do not exercise our right to vote, we have to, because it's so poignant. Can I give you a quick example?
1: Sure.
0: On the state level, we had a state question on the ballot, minimum wage. In Oklahoma, our minimum wage is $7.25 an hour.
1: Okay.
0: And three cities, Tulsa, Oklahoma City, large urban areas, voted for the raise of minimum wage.
1: Okay.
0: A large portion of individuals who voted it down were in rural areas.
1: Sure.
0: The vote, the ballot, you know, of course, didn't pass.
1: Of course.
0: But the sad thing is, if those who were registered voters would have come out to vote, it would have changed the trajectory of individuals being able to make a livable wage.
1: How about that?
0: And so I say that when I talk to again, my neighbors, and they say, I don't feel like it counts. But then I use examples of where if they would have exercised their right to vote, then it would have changed the trajectory of their financial situation with their educational outcomes. We are, I hate to say it, we're ranked 50th. And, you know, in the United States, Oklahoma, we're ranked 50th.
1: Right.
0: We're ranked fourth in women incarceration. Right. I can go on and on when you think about health disparities and other kind of
1: there's
0: gaps on educational. It's asinine to say the least. But to say that you have to exercise. And let me say this. I vote in every election.
1: Mm-hmm.
0: I'm not even going to tell you how old I am, but I was excited when I turned 18. That I could vote, and I just impress upon young people and old that you have a responsibility, and only thing you can do is improve your station. It can improve your situation by letting your voice be heard. So I'm very adamant about voting, but I do acknowledge so many who feel abandoned and not seen.
1: Yeah. Sure. I was going to say one of the things that I find myself saying, and I was kind of alluding to this a bit earlier, is that when it comes to elections, rather than disconnect and disengage, if you feel like your vote doesn't count, if you believe in a candidate or a policy or a direction for your community or for a country at large, I push back at the idea that disconnecting is effective. I push back. I think that that's the point where if you feel the cards are stacked against you and, you know, the Republicans or whoever it is you think, you know, pick a boogeyman here, have stacked the odds in their favor, that's the time when you should show up. And get everyone
0: and
1: else to show up. Yeah, and you should pass a measure, or you should vote in a candidate with such overwhelming numbers that it is undeniable. And then on the other side of that, when you are in a position of power, then you can go through and ensure that things are properly framed for, you know, future elections and your posterity. And so this is kind of one of the conversations that I've been having with folks around here. But we are short on time.
0: And I really want to say, let me just really quickly, I know we're short,
1: okay.
0: But it's our responsibility to not only educate, but bring along those individuals. And so that's the reason why, not just as a college professor, as a mentor, I impress upon the young people to serve and to give and to be engaged. I've had so many who are now saying, I'm going to vote this time. I'm going to vote. So it gives me hope. And again, excitement, because I know they're ready to engage.
1: I love that. Well, I'm sure there's going to be a lot more people that are excited to engage, and they might want to hear words of encouragement or just keep tabs on you as you continue to change the world. So do us a favor, let the people know how they can keep up with you, maybe support your campaign, websites, social media, everything you got.
0: Yes, join the C3 movement. When I say C3, you're supposed to say C3.
1: C3.
0: But it is community, collaboration, and change. 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VoteWilsonForTulsa.org. I am Dr. Currency Wilson, and thank you so much for this opportunity to kind of share not only my platform, but my commitment to civic engagement and working for the next generation.
1: I love that. Dr. Currency Wilson, once again, an educator, advocate, and proven leader committed to building a stronger, safer, and more prosperous city. Thank you so much for your time.
0: Thank you so much.
1: Stick around. We're coming back with Senator Mark Kelly right after this. All right. Welcome back to Civic Cypher. I'm your host, Ramses Ja, and now the moment we've been waiting for. Senator Mark Kelly is an American politician and a retired astronaut and naval officer. He is the senior United States Senator from Arizona, a seat he has held since 2020. He is a member of the Democratic Party. Senator Kelly recently introduced a two-bill package, the Educators for America Act and the Building Community in America Act, to expand pathways for Americans to serve as teachers, mentors, and volunteers. The bills bolster paid teaching opportunities and national service programs to boost recruitment with a focus on increasing the number of men participating. The legislation addresses teacher shortages, declining community engagement, and increasing concerns about loneliness and disconnection among young people. All right, Senator Mark Kelly, welcome to the show. How are you doing today?
2: I'm doing well. How are you?
1: I'm fantastic, my friend. Big fan of yours. Obviously, being from Arizona, we get a chance to see you here and there doing your thing, and it's a joy to have you on the show today. So let's talk about, you know, what you're up to. So honestly, you know, legislation is often crafted with the purpose of addressing a problem in society, and we talked about it just a bit. But you know, for our listeners, can you explain, perhaps in more detail, the problem that these specific pieces of legislation are set to address?
2: Well, Ramsey, right before I do that, let me just say thank you for having me on. Sure. Been wanting to come on your show for a while. And, you know, I'm kind of still, I feel like I'm new to this. When you introduced me and said politician, I like shiver a little bit. I'm like,
1: sure.
2: Because it used to say, if you like Google my name, it would say astronaut or naval aviator. Right. Right. And now it says politician. Right. So I don't feel like a politician, but I am trying to solve, you know, some of these problems because that's the job.
1: Right.
2: And one of the problems we're trying to address is the lack of male mentors and teachers in society right now. When I was in elementary school, I had a male teacher in the fifth and sixth grade and a really good science teacher in the seventh grade that the guy really looked up to. He was kind of tough and mean, but I think for the young boys, they saw him as like a strong male role model. The numbers have gone down dramatically. It was decades ago, it was about 35% of teachers were men. Today, that number is 23%. In some places, it's even lower than that. And it's the same for mentors. Programs like AmeriCorps and the Boys and Girls Club do not have enough men mentoring men. The list is really long for young men and boys that are looking for mentors. So we're trying to solve those two problems. So in one case, you know, what we're doing is paid training for teachers who are men. And in the other, it prioritizes, you know, searching for, you know, male mentors to get them into programs like AmeriCorps, as an example.
1: Sure. So, so talk to us a bit about what the effect of this would be. Like, help us envision a society in terms of the health of the society where there are more men participating in these roles in the lives of young people.
2: Well, let me give you an example I heard from Scott Galloway, who speaks about this issue a lot in public on his podcast. You know, one example is if the male figure in a young man's life disappears, leaves the scene, that person is more likely to become incarcerated than they are to graduate from college. You know, as a, you know, very simple, you know, way to understand, you know, what it means to, and I'm not saying college is like, you know, this magic, like measure of success, but just in comparison, that the loss of the male figure, a role model, teacher, parent, you know, has a dramatic and negative effect on young men. And it's at a time when, you know, young men are really struggling, spend much more time on their phone. They often don't think they have opportunity. They don't have opportunities for relationships like they used to, sure. Because of social media. You know, social media has changed that landscape. They often aren't competitive with women. And I want women to be successful, right?
1: Of course,
2: I've got two daughters. I'm about to have my second granddaughter. It's incredibly important to me.
1: Congratulations.
2: But young people right now are really struggling.
1: Do you look at perhaps systemic issues around here? We have conversations about the Black family. This is something that, you know, is often held up to Black people to say, hey, if you were to fix, you know, the structure in the home, then, you know, it would shape outcomes. And what we've seen in the data is that actually Black men are very involved in home life, and even Black men that don't live in the home with their children outperform other men of other races. However, there are some systemic issues that have been at play, at least in the Black community specifically, that have seen Black men taken out of the home. These could be the carceral system. This could be obviously the rates of violence in impoverished communities, etc. In addition to, you know, some of the more modern things that you've discussed, you know, social media, and just kind of an evolving of the culture, do you see any systemic issues that have been at play here that have kind of caused this dynamic to shift in terms of the numbers of male role models and teachers that are present in young people's lives?
2: Well, I think it is systemic. I mean, it's across the nation and across the board. It's just been a slow bleed of loss of male role models, sure, and male, sure, teachers. We've seen it over decades, and it took a while to see what the impact was. Mm. And the impact isn't great. Young men need to have men in their lives. And I think I'm even trying to do a better job at this is, you know, try to, you know, in the limited time that I have to be able to, you know, be a mentor, you know, to somebody who needs that is a thing I think we can all do. I think all successful, you know, young or successful men should be looking for opportunities to help young men. But this didn't happen overnight.
1: Right.
2: It's not going to be fixed overnight. There's some things we can do to address it. My goal is to get this legislation passed. So this will have a positive impact on people's lives.
1: Here's hoping. I want to take a moment. The president of the Black Information Network is quite instrumental in, you know, helping the Boys and Girls Club of America. And he's a big supporter of many of their initiatives. And, you know, I'm hearing a lot of what you're saying today is a lot of what I've heard him say in terms of like the necessity of men in the lives of young males. I want to flip this on its head, though, because obviously we have a diverse audience here, and as near as makes no difference, half of them are going to be women. So talk to us a bit about what women's roles might be in this moment, and or maybe how women can support perhaps the men or the young people, given this new information and the disparities in the amount, the access, I should say, that young people have toward male mentors.
2: Well, you think, when you think about the school environment, you know, young men are often interacting with a lot more women who are teachers.
1: Okay, sure.
2: And guidance counselors, in some situations, social workers are often, you know, women. And, you know, I think it's important for those, you know, women to identify, you know, the young men who could really use some mentorship and,
1: okay,
2: some guidance.
1: Okay, I'd go with that, yeah.
2: Facilitate that. And the Boys and Girls Clubs, as you mentioned, are really a critical piece of this. I just had, a couple of weeks ago, I had a bunch of Boys and Girls Clubs kids in here. I mean, they were like middle school age, maybe 9th grade, 10th grade, possibly. But boy, they spoke so well about what those clubs meant in their lives, how important it was, and how just such a positive thing that they got to participate in. We need more of that. You know, I tell you, I don't know what the percentage of kids across the country go have an opportunity to go to a boys and girls club, but it's, I imagine, it's very, very low.
3: Yeah.
2: So investing in those programs are important to the success of this country. And, you know, that's what we, you know, I think we're all getting at here is we want young people to be able to grow up and be successful and contribute in society, you know, have a job, a career, be productive, be able to have a family, you know, have an economic situation where they can raise a family.
3: Sure.
2: I got to say, you know, without, you know, getting too political about it, but, you know, this administration has really worked against hardworking people across the country by prioritizing the needs of billionaires and multimillionaires with tax policy that helps them buy their next private jet where they can depreciate it over a year, gives them a big, you know, tax cut so they can, you know, put another zero at the end of their bank balance. That doesn't strengthen this nation in any way. It actually is the opposite. But, you know, this all starts with young people. I think the best money we spend as a nation, you know, after spending 25 years in the United States Navy, I worked at, you know, NASA for 15 years. The best money we spend in this country is spending it on education. Yeah. I mean, that's, you know, that's my view. Because you get it back. You get it back with the future success of young people.
1: So let's stick with education for a second, because as you mentioned, we're under an administration that has, in our opinion, has been, if I put it mildly, problematic in the minds and the hearts of a lot of people, particularly historically disenfranchised.
2: I am with you.
1: So talk to us a bit about, I guess more generally speaking, how do you see the roles of teachers evolving now that the Department of Education has been moving toward, I know it takes an act of Congress in order to completely shut it down, but they're moving toward closure.
2: They're taking things out of the Department of Education. They're trying to dismantle it piece by piece.
1: Exactly.
2: And the Department of Education also supports a lot of programs for kids that have disabilities. Mm-hmm. Those programs could go away. Hey, I think there's a movement here where certain folks in leadership positions, politicians, you know, don't believe that there should be a good public education available for every kid anymore. And that is horrible. I mean, the strength of our nation comes from the strength of a good public education. I went to public schools. And in Arizona, by the way, you know, this whole voucher scheme that they got going on, you know, most of those people that get those vouchers
1: are wealthy people.
2: They are very wealthy, and we're sending their kids to private school anyway.
1: Exactly.
2: And now they get it subsidized. And where does that money come from? Well, it comes out of the general fund, but it basically comes out of public schools.
1: Exactly.
2: Well, there's less resources to fund the public schools. So again, they're taking money away from people that don't have a lot, that are going to send their kids to public schools, and they're going to use those resources to educate wealthier kids in private schools where their parents were already paying for the private school.
1: Sure.
2: That's not fair. And now there's a federal government program to try to fund more money into these voucher programs that could cost all of us tens of billions of dollars every single year. A federal program where you can donate, you can put some of your tax dollars, you get a one-for-one tax credit if you're willing to contribute some of your tax money, but it's fully refundable, so you get it back. which continues to undermine our public education system. And, you know, who benefits most from the public education system? You know, it's the middle class kids, yes, or the American working people. Class people. They don't have the opportunity to go to some fancy private school.
3: Right.
2: So my hope here is we win in Arizona, that Democrats win back the House and the Senate. And with this governor, you're going to see a big change in that voucher program.
3: Okay. So let's talk about that. What is the likelihood of these specific pieces of legislation passing? And what can everyday, so it's a two-part, what can everyday people do to support this legislation?
2: Well, I'll get to that. The second part first here, to support it, make phone calls, write letters, okay, to other members of Congress, to senators, obviously not my office, because it's my legislation.
3: Yeah.
2: The likelihood of it passing, hey, I'm motivated to get this passed because this is important and it will change.
3: That's where it starts.
2: This is the United States Senate we're talking about.
3: Mm-hmm.
2: If NASA had the rules of the Senate, the rocket ship would never leave the launch pad. So, you know, I try to live in the reality of the situation we're in. It is hard to get legislation passed. Mm-hmm. I've been very successful at it. It takes time, energy, a lot of hard work, not only by me, but my staff and other senators that will get on board. You do not, you know, draft a piece of legislation, send it over to the floor and get a vote on it. Does not work like that. It takes time. You got to build support from outside of Washington, D.C. I've got to get organizations like, you know, the Teachers Union is a good example behind it, and other you know, other organizations to support it, to start talking about it. And then eventually there'll be a path to getting a vote. And then you got to get it passed in the House of Representatives. And then if there's any differences, you got to resolve them. Eventually it goes to the president for signature.
3: Yeah. So, well, we kind of had an idea, but didn't know if any of these conversations had started. But obviously this feels like something that everybody can get on board with. And, you know, I appreciate you letting folks know, you know, some steps that they can take to help this legislation along its way, because that, you know, just bolsters, you know, the momentum behind it, you know. And so we appreciate that. Another thing that I wanted to just touch on briefly, because a lot of people are concerned, you know, in this moment. And you sitting where you sit and able to see, again, a United States senator, so not just from Arizona, but I think that this problem is quite pronounced in Arizona. You know, you might be able to offer some insight, and these are certainly conversations we've had on this show. Talk to us about the pros and the cons of the data centers. I know that in Arizona, you know, there's been conversations about the economics involved, of course, but obviously when it comes to like water and energy costs and things like that, in a place like Arizona, it's considerable. So, you know, just talk us through what people should know, what people should be concerned about, you know, what people should look forward to, that sort of thing, in your estimation.
2: Well, Ramsey, this is timing because I also have legislation next week I'm introducing to try to, you know, deal with this data center. And I think it's fair to say a problem.
3: Okay.
2: Across the country.
3: Yeah.
2: Challenges that communities are facing when these big tech companies come in and they want to build all this infrastructure. Mm-hmm. And in this case, we're talking about these data centers. I was on the phone with Mayor Gallego about this just yesterday, talking about one that's already been built that's basically in downtown Phoenix.
3: Mm.
2: That wasn't the primary purpose of the conversation, but it was that specific data center. But I was talking about my legislation here, which is intended to make the community and the people that live in the community, you know, the focus here and get a say in how these things, these projects are going to move forward. There are some incentives for the community if this is something they collectively decide they want to do. And there's also a smooth path for the developer to kind of leave and figure out, okay, I need to go somewhere else.
3: Okay.
2: Because this is not something that the people that live in this place want.
3: Sure.
2: People that live in these communities shouldn't have this imposed on them without getting a say in it.
3: Fair.
2: They do more than fair. A lot of resources. You know, there's the electricity use to run these, to run the computers, the GPUs, can be substantial. Water usage as well, depending on how you're going to do the cooling of these data centers, is substantial. The size itself, the noise, there are all kinds of issues. Data centers should be put in places that, either the community is okay with it, because in some cases, there are places where they do want the construction jobs and the jobs in maintaining these centers. Right. But there are a lot of places that they are not welcome, and it shouldn't be imposed on them. So we need to figure out better ways to do this. My legislation is, I think, a good step in the right direction to try to fix a lot of these issues.
3: Right. Well, before we let you go, another thing that I think is on the minds and in the hearts of a lot of people is, you know, obviously midterms coming up. And there have been many things that have taken place over the past couple of years that would limit or weaken the power of people's votes. These people often, they don't look like you. These people are often women. They are brown and black people. They are, you know, on and on. You get the gist of it. And yet and still, these people are looking at this administration and viewing midterms as their next or their last real chance at pushing back against what, you know, by design is a push toward maintaining conservative power into perpetuity. To those people, what do you say as they head into midterms? What should they do? What should they know? What should they be prepared for? And how will they remain encouraged?
2: Well, I think you're talking about the people, because you said keeping conservative people in power. And there is a movement by this administration to do that. That's the SAVE Act. They want to make it harder for people to vote.
3: Correct.
2: And, you know, in our state, in Arizona, we've got a lot of people that live in rural areas, so it would become much more difficult to vote. They're trying to take away your power, you know. And, you know, this administration, more so than any other administration, wants to wield that power against the American people. They weaponize the Department of Justice. This president is gone to Fulton County, Georgia, and collected the ballots from the 2020 election because he can't accept lost. And he's trying to rig the system so it becomes more likely that the people that support him get elected in the midterms, in the House and the Senate.
3: Right.
2: And if we don't stand up to this and don't fight back against it, makes it easier for them to win. And you say, you know, our next opportunity, yes, the next opportunity is here in November. Could it also be the last opportunity to take back some of our power, get some of the levers of government to hold this administration in check? I think that's actually a possibility. I am really worried about the 2026 election here and 2028 as well, when the White House, the presidency, is also on the ballot. So what should people do? They got to get involved. They got to get involved in issues they care about, candidates that they want to support. I'll tell you what, volunteering for a candidate and knocking on doors, making calls is really important. In close races, that is the difference between winning and losing.
3: Mm-hmm.
2: And Ramsey, this is not rocket science. It just isn't. It's just like which side is more motivated to win at any given moment. But when the system is about to be rigged against a certain group of people, you can't sit on the sidelines and you can't wait. We're facing a situation where this president might send federal agents, you know, ICE or Border Patrol, to man polling stations to try to intimidate people from showing up and participating in our democracy. He's trying to take away vote by mail. And in Arizona, 80% of voters vote by mail.
3: Right.
2: I vote by mail. My wife, Gabby, votes by mail. You vote by mail. I mean, Democrats and Republicans both vote by mail. He's trying to take that away because he realizes that if you remove that, it gets really hard for certain people to vote.
3: Yeah. Yeah. I think that your point is well made. And I think that we've seen, certainly with a lot of there's a newer, more progressive facet of the Democratic Party that has emerged in recent years. You know, I think it was kind of inspired by Bernie Sanders, but we've seen folks like Zohran Mamdani bring it into the mainstream, and the excitement and enthusiasm is one considerable element when examining these democratic socialists. But I think that their willingness to organize and their willingness to knock doors, as you mentioned, and get behind their candidate shows how these people can be competitive and win. I believe that there have been a number of, there was a Democratic sweep in Chandler, Arizona, I read about recently. I know that there have been Democratic Socialist victories in Tempe, and there have been other, you know, people that were really surprising, at least in the state of Arizona, but obviously nationally as well, because we've, you know, paid attention to these. I'm just, you know, these are folks you might be a little bit more familiar with in Arizona. However, your point, again, is well made, because, again, folks needing to get behind candidates that they believe in, knock doors, have conversations, challenging conversations. This is something that I believe in, and to hear that, you know, you're encouraging our listeners to do the same. I think that gives us our best chance at really, as you mentioned, pulling back some of the levers of government, getting some control over what many people consider to be, call it a sinking ship, just to use a metaphor. So I do appreciate that. And I appreciate this legislation. I appreciate the work that you've done. It's a joy to see you out with your wife. You know, we were able, Q, my co-host, and I were able to see you a number of times. We actually met before. You might not remember because there was a long line of us. But, you know, when Kamala was running, and, you know, we'd see you from time to time at some of the rallies. The most I can say is you seem to be a decent man. You seem to be a family person. You certainly do love your wife. These are all things that, you know, we've been able to bear witness to ourselves. And I think the work that you're doing is just great. You know, keep fighting the good fight. It's people like you that help us believe that, you know, change is possible, you know, because you're in rooms we can't get into. And we do our best to share your stories on this platform, at least. And so just know that it all counts for something. And always feel like you're welcome to come back on the show. Again, it's just a joy to have you.
2: Yeah, I'll come back anytime.
3: I appreciate you. Once again, Senator Mark Kelly, an American politician, a retired astronaut and naval officer, the senior United States Senator from Arizona, and our new friend. And we've just spent the past segment talking about his two bill package, the Educators for America Act and the Building Community in America Act. Before we let you go, let everyone know your social media, websites, anything that they might need to plug in with you, and keep tabs on what you got going on.
2: Well, the website's markkelly.com, and social media, you know, I think it's often like Captain Mark Kelly, or
3: that sounds right.
2: Senator Mark Kelly, you find it somewhere there.
3: All right.
2: I've got it.
3: Well, thank you so much for your time once again.
2: Appreciate it.
3: Yes, sir.
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9: In terms of the outcome of the First World War, land empires lose and maritime empires win. The Germans lose, the Ottomans lose, the Russians, they also lose. And the fact that the land empires lose, the fact that Germany loses, is relevant to the rise of National Socialism. In the late 19th century, empire was all but totally unquestionable. It was the way things were, and it was the way things had been for centuries.
10: That's Timothy Snyder, and this is Alternative Radio. I'm David Barsamyan. This edition of AR features Timothy Snyder on the world of empire. From the ancient world to modern times, tyrants had dreams of empire, and they would realize those dreams through conquest. The purpose of empire is to expropriate the land, labor, raw materials, and markets for the imperial hegemon. Language is a factor. Euphemisms like freedom, democracy, and liberation are deployed to cover the nefarious activities of the dominant power, in this case, the United States. Sending in the Marines and aerial bombardment is always an option, but Washington also uses boycotts, blockades, and sanctions to bring to heel designated enemies. When not directly intervening militarily, the United States also exercises control and domination through a series of quislings, local collaborators. The world of empire exists with new shapes and forms. Our guest today is Timothy Snyder. He's professor of European history at the University of Toronto. He's the author of many books, including Black Earth, Our Malady, and On Tyranny. And now, Timothy Snyder.
9: There are a couple of very fundamental reasons why we have to start with the notion of empire. You can't really understand how you get to Leninism, Stalinism, or how you get to fascism, National Socialism, without understanding the world of empire that came before. You probably already are considering, given the world that we're living in, the various ways that parliamentary democracies or republics can break down and become other kinds of regimes. You might be thinking that one reason why this happens is that the nation itself had a certain proclivity to decline in this direction, that there's a German exceptionalism or a Russian exceptionalism or an American exceptionalism which leads people in this direction. You might be thinking that it has to do with the wrong ideology, that people get the wrong ideas in their heads, and as a result of that, politics changes. You might be thinking that it has to do with an economic catastrophe, that after a Great Depression or a world financial crisis, regimes collapse and change. Or you might be thinking that it has to do with some kind of national trauma, a defeat in war, humiliation. I'm not saying that any of these ideas are completely wrong. What I am saying is that all of these explanations have to do with a larger scale. they have to do with the global scale, whether it has to do with international relations or the scale of the ideologies or the nature of the economic problem or the nature of the trauma. All of these turn out to be global. And so the explanations that we have tend to focus on the national scale. But I don't think you can actually explain these sorts of transitions without a global scale involved. So all the ways in which we might be trying to explain the rise of totalitarianism must have to do with the global scale. These transitions tend to be

There's also the issue of imitation, that if there is a legacy of empire, then that can be the thing that we imitate moving into the future. So, the age of empire. We have to have a sense of what empire was for the reasons that I've given you, but also just because it's the dominant feature of about 500 years of world history. We can't really understand the history of the world in the 20th century without the previous five centuries or so. And I think it's not really arguable that the main feature, or at least a major feature of the history of the previous 500 years, was the empire. So by empire, what do I have in mind? And here, it's very important to understand that there are different kinds of state forms. And here, I'm going to fight against a general, lazy, lackadaisical tendency of the last, let's say, 35 years or so, which is to say that history is essentially over, you know, for better or for worse, this is it. That idea has become very central, and it's important to strip that away because one can't understand the possibility of a change of internal regime unless one realizes that history contains lots of possibilities. And what one has to understand is that changes of regime inside a country are very often connected to a change in world order. Consider the politics of the United States of America. And in the United States of America, you can see that changes in the structure of domestic politics are accompanied by, let's call them, queries about the nature of the world order. Is it acceptable to invade other countries and abduct heads of state? Is it acceptable to talk about recolonizing other people's colonies? Let's put it very generously, there's a conversation in the United States about the nature of the world order, which is directly related to the kind of authoritarian regime change which is underway inside the United States. We can't handle the question of domestic politics and radical change without having a sense of what empire is. The whole rhetoric of this question is phrased around the balance between a republic and an empire. If you have seen the Star Wars movies, they are framed entirely around the classical question of republic and empire. It is no accident that the good guys are from a republic which falls and the bad guys are from an empire which rises. The notion is that there is an alternative between republic and empire, and that for an empire to rise, a republic must fall. That these are the two possible alternatives. One intellectual binary which can be helpful is to think of a republic and an empire as being alternatives. We get this, of course, from the history of Rome, where republics and empires alternated. And in this binary, you would then think of a republic as having citizens, whereas in an empire, you would tend to have subjects. Another way to think about the difference between empire and republic is center and periphery. So in a republic, in principle, all of the areas are equal. There isn't a metropole, which is the center of everything, and then provinces, which don't matter. Whereas in an empire, there tends to be a metropole, a big city where the wealth and power is concentrated, and an unselfconsciously unequal relationship with the periphery, with the rest of the territory. So then we have to ask, how old is this notion of empire? Has politics always been this way? I want to note that even though today I'm going to be talking about empires, it's important to remember that these are not the only forms of politics possible. We're about to go through 3,000 years of history very quickly, and then 500 years of history less quickly. And when we follow a narrative line like this, you could get the impression that all there was in the world the entire time that I'm talking was empire, and that the only form of politics that is possible, therefore, must be this unequal form of politics. That is not necessarily the case. Alongside the forms of polities that I'm talking about, there were other kinds of political organizations as well. And that right from the beginning of politics, there were alternatives to the kinds of systems that I'll be talking about. I'm about to start with ancient Mesopotamia very quickly, but even as in Mesopotamia, there were forming city-states and then empires, walled cities with huge temples and concentrations of power. There were also, at the same time, other people
for example, north of the Black Sea in what's now Ukraine, who seem to have much more decentralized

0: centralized forms of politics without visible centers of power, and where the relations between men and women, for example, seem to have been very different. Let's move on to actual empire then. The first kinds of polities we know about look pretty imperial. They are the city-states of Mesopotamia, today's Iraq, a bit into Iran. The first major empire that we know about is called the Akkadian Empire, arises around 2300 BC. That empire is paradigmatically the sort of thing I was just talking about, major cities, cities asserting unequal relations over other cities, cities able to extract wealth from people who are working in very unequal relationships in the countryside. And here comes another very important feature, which is directly connected to empire from the beginning, and that is writing. So in the ancient Mesopotamian city-states, and then in Sumeria and the Akkadian Empire, and then in the Persian and Assyrian empires that followed, there was writing. Writing seems to be directly implicated in imperial forms of rule from the beginning. The more pastoral, nomadic, decentralized, contemporary kinds of political entities were illiterate or had very limited forms of written communication, whereas writing seems to have allowed for not only more complicated commercial relationships, which is where it seems to have begun as a way to record debts, but also to allow for an imperial bureaucracy. Writing allows for imperial organization. It also allows for the creation of a class of scribes or bureaucrats, because of course, not everybody is literate. You don't get to situations where very many people are literate until the 20th century. It's when writing becomes and reading become general, arguably, that something like mass politics or even democracy in a mass sense become possible. Literacy has existed for, 5,000 years plus, but for almost all of that 5,000 years, it has been the property of a very, very small number of people, scribes, bureaucrats, priests. So writing allows for the creation of organizational power. So empire is economic, it's about exploitation. Empire is organizational, it's about a center that is organizationally superior to the places it conquers, but it's also about legacy. There's a symbolic aspect. Okay, so there was a powerful antique notion of the translation of empire, where the notion was that there was one empire, it was replaced by another empire, it was replaced by another empire. So you would have an Akkadian empire, then you might have a Persian empire, an Assyrian empire. And then we get to the Greeks. For many people, the Greeks would be the enlightened contrast with these early empires. Whereas these early empires, from the Greek point of view, were barbarian and despotic and their learning was limited. The Greeks, actually the 4th century Greeks, the Greeks were something else. The Greeks were democrats. The Greeks were the founders of science and math and so on. Now, upon inspection, this breaks down pretty quickly. It was the Mesopotamians who did much of the heavy lifting when it comes to math and astronomy. But there's a very specific point with the Greeks which I want you to grasp. It is true, of course, that in some of the Greek city-states, there was democracy. It's a cliche, but there's a reason why we use a Greek word for democracy. However, democracy in Greek city-states, where they had it, was a matter for the citizens. And there are two points about the citizens that I want you to think about when we think about blurring now the notion between a republic and an empire, or when we think about this larger historical problem of how you do a democracy which is not imperial. The first thing to think about is that inside a Greek city-state, not everybody was a citizen, right? The women, obviously not. The slaves, obviously not. And not even all of the non-slaves. So the citizens were a minority. They were a voting minority. They did, in fact, have debates. They did, in fact, model and exemplify some of the things that we think of as positive about democracy. But the citizens were a limited class of the population of a city-state. That's the first thing I want you to notice. The second thing I want you to notice is that to be a citizen meant that you were allowed to colonize other places. One of your rights as a citizen was to colonize places beyond your own city-state. And of course, from your point of view as a citizen, that is a very important right. That could be a very nice thing for you to do. However, it illustrates very nicely the connection between democracy and empire. The people who have the right to vote are the same people who have the right to take land when there's conquest. Those things in Greece were integrally, organically connected. This brings us to Rome. So Rome is, at least in the English-speaking world, Rome is the paradigmatic empire. Rome is what brings us this binary opposition between republic and empire, which is so important in our language and perhaps in our practice. Okay, what other very important idea does Rome bring us, students? Yeah, okay, bigger, grander, yes, definitely true, the Senate, yes, the multi-chamberal parliaments, absolutely. But very broadly, when I say Rome, what do you think of? Yes. What happens to Rome? It falls. That's what I was looking for. Thank you. So Rome doesn't really fall, by the way. Rome is transformed by the people who come into Rome. People who are from today's Ukraine, Goths and Huns, transform the Roman Empire. They run it for a while by themselves. There is no moment when Rome falls. The reason why everyone loves the notion of the fall of Rome, and this is worth noticing again for today's politics, is that if Rome fell, then you get to have a very clear question about why it fell. And at the time, the popular answer was it fell because of the Christians, because Rome had converted officially in the 4th century to Christianity. So a very popular answer at the time was Rome falls because of the Christians. The Christians made us weak. The Christians led us to abandon the proper gods. We weren't making the right sacrifices. It's the Christians' fault. But the point of this is that if something falls, then someone must be to blame. So today when people talk about empires falling, it's usually not the Christians who are to blame, but in fact it's usually the Christians who are doing the blaming, at least on our continent. But somebody has to be to blame. Who is to blame for the fall of the Roman Empire? Who is to blame for the fall of the United States? One of the things we have to know about empire is the way that we think about empire implicitly or half explicitly, and how that affects the way we think about our own situation. And this is going to be, by the way, very relevant to Italian fascism and German National Socialism. The Roman Empire, even when it does cease to control West European politics, it continues for another 1,000 years in the East with its capital in Constantinople. The Roman Empire doesn't actually cease to exist until Constantinople is conquered by the Ottomans in 1453. So roughly 1,000 years on. Okay, so now let's take a step back. In these classical empires we've been talking about, the bodies of water were the Tigris and the Euphrates rivers, and the world ended at what we now call the Persian Gulf, or they were the Mediterranean Sea and the Black Sea. The Atlantic, which was just called ocean, was terrifying and unknown, right? So when the Romans conquered Britain and they went across the English Channel, they were touching ocean, and that was thought of being something which was incredibly courageous, like to the point of being foolhardy, because the Mediterranean everyone knew. And the Black Sea was very difficult, but it was familiar. But ocean, the Atlantic, was terrifying and unknown. And I'm noting this because this is going to be a major difference between the Romans, the Greeks, and everyone before, and then what is going to come next. Okay, so when Rome breaks, there is the emergence of Islam and Islamic states. And what that means is that the North African part of the Roman Empire breaks away and becomes something else. So Rome was an empire around the Mediterranean and further east. Christianity in Europe is something different because the Roman Empire converts to Christianity, but then after the Roman Empire ceases to control Western Europe, the Northern African part becomes Muslim, mostly. There are big exceptions, of course, Christians in Egypt, Jews, of course. But in general, Northern Africa, which had been part of Rome and securely Christian, becomes something else. And so the story of European empire, or the story really of the creation of Europe, is the story of north of the Mediterranean. And I mention this just because it's a huge historical break. This whole notion of Europe, which may seem permanent and age-old and so on, has to do with the break between Islam and Christianity, which happens around the time that Roman power is ceasing to function. So after Roman power ceases to function, Christianity continues to spread northward into Europe even when Roman power is no longer a factor. And this leads to the creation of a number of early medieval European kingdoms. The creation of these European states, which were in rivalry among one another, led to a reaction in the north on the part of the people that we call the Vikings. And the Vikings are the people from Europe who carry out the first, let's call it, mini-globalization. The Vikings from roughly the year 750 to roughly the year, let's say, 1100, are present in Greenland, Iceland, of course, Scandinavia, where they're from, all the way through Europe and into much of Asia and the Middle East, and also a bit in Northern Africa. In one way or another, for those 400 or 500 years, Scandinavians, with their maritime technology, are able to spread around the world. That is the forerunner of the major European age of exploration. The difference between this and the previous empires is that in the coming European age of empire, exploration is going to go across ocean, across the Atlantic Ocean, across the Pacific Ocean. That's going to be the main difference. The primary causes of this have to do with disease technology and the Ottoman Empire. The period of the Black Death begins in 1346 and wipes out roughly a third of the European population. And in the recovery from the Black Death, there's also a major economic revival and economic transformation. The second thing which happens has to do with the year 1453. In 1453, the Ottoman Empire takes Byzantium. This has a huge effect on world trade. Up until that time, the main way that Europeans could trade with the world was a land route, which would go from Europe in various ways across the Near East or across the steppe into China, into East Asia. When the Ottoman Empire takes Constantinople in 1453, Constantinople is, of course, today Istanbul. This is one of the last steps in the creation of a vast Near Eastern and European empire, which now controls the trade routes to China. Okay, so 1453 is a turning point in economic history for this reason as well. And then the final thing which happens is that the Hundred Years' War in Europe come to an end in 1453 as well. Okay, so in 1453, Europe is recovering from war, Europe is recovering from plague, and the major trade route to the rest of the world has been blocked by the Islamic Ottoman Empire. In addition to the technology of improved ships and navigation, those are the factors which allow for the exploration of the world and the Age of Empire, which is our major subject. Okay, so to jump ahead to what this means, the main thing which happens now is that five quite small European countries come over the course of the next 400, 500 years to control or to at least dominate, establish some kind of form of economic or political hegemony over much of the rest of the world. Tiny countries come to control huge swaths of the world by way of maritime power. And what's different about these empires from previous empires is that they depend upon ships crossing oceans, and they are not contiguous. So the British Empire, the Dutch Empire, the Portuguese Empire don't necessarily touch one another. Okay? That may seem like a small thing, but it's something which is enabled by the global scale. Other empires are going to join this, but our main players here are going to be these small European countries. This all begins with an attempt, as I said, to reestablish trade. What do you do to get to Asia if you can no longer walk or take a horse? Well, there are two possible ways. You can go down around Africa, which is what Vasco da Gama does in 1494, or you can head west across ocean, right, across the Atlantic, and that's what Christopher Columbus did in 1492. In both cases, the motivation was trade. It was to get to markets that people already knew existed in Asia. In both cases, the consequence was the creation of empires in the New World, as it was called, because what we now call North America and South America were not known to Europeans, and also in Africa, as Europeans go around Africa, and also in Asia. So the first two countries who were successful in this are the Portuguese, number one, and the Spanish. The Portuguese and the Spanish both control, reach, and control large parts of what's now South America. Spain destroys other empires, the empires of the Aztecs and the Incas. There were roughly 10 million people in these domains, and roughly 90% of them are killed. The Portuguese control what's now Brazil and other parts of South America, but the Portuguese also, because they go around the Cape, they go around Africa, they make their way to India, they manage to establish colonies and trade presence in Africa and in Asia as well. In the late 16th century and 17th century, the Dutch and their East India Company largely supplant the Portuguese in Asia. For a time, it's the Dutch who are the major maritime power in the world. And this, by the way, is an example of a phenomenon which I'm going to mention now in case I forget to mention it later. There are lots of nice little European countries now. And, you know, like Belgium or like the Netherlands, they may not remind you in the first conversation that they used to have incredibly advanced and exploitative imperial relationships with much of the world. And I'm just noting that, right? Because like in this post-imperial world, one of the things which happens in Europe in general is that all of the European countries go back to, oh yes, well, we've always been like little tiny countries in Europe, and mainly, you know, we've been nice to each other, except for those world wars. And the world wars were a bad thing, but we've learned from them. And what doesn't happen very often in European history is connect those world wars to a world of empire, of which they were the last stage, incidentally. And in the Second World War is in large measure an attempt to recreate something like an empire, right, on these models. The Dutch are just a wonderful example of this, because if you go to the Netherlands and you go to art museums, you see the spectacularly good art, which is largely about trade and ships and the nice things that bourgeois households get because of this trade, and that amazing art is all a result of this moment, but it's now within a national framework somehow, right? It's a Dutch art museum. It's not a museum of the Netherlands and the world. It's a Dutch art museum. The same goes, you know, for Belgium. What could the Belgians have possibly done wrong? Well, they established one of the most extraordinarily exploitative relationships in the history of the modern world with Congo. But when you get to a Belgian art museum, everything is framed in a national way, and it's hard to understand what these relationships actually are.
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0: Okay. Slavery. It's important to understand that, so far as we can tell, slavery has been present from the beginning, and that political organizations have tended to be in the business of enslaving people and selling them. We're trading them for something shiny. This goes back way before the world empires that I'm talking about. So there will be changes in slavery when it becomes a global phenomenon. But in order to understand the global phenomenon, it's also important to recognize that slavery is present essentially everywhere you look in history until quite recently. And sadly, even in the modern world, it's much more present than one would like to think. But in the histories of smaller states and larger states, you see that there's a very distinct moment often where some sort of clan finds a way to enslave people around them and to sell them for something that they want. And this is a fairly universal tendency in modern world history. What happens then is that sometimes these enslaving relationships become more profitable when someone else comes into the picture who creates an external demand for slaves. A very important example of this is the case of Eastern Europe in the 700s and 800s and 900s, when the Vikings from Scandinavia, they made a tremendous amount of profit by going into what is now northwestern Russia, the Baltics, Belarus, and Ukraine, and enslaving people at scale and selling them southwards by way of intermediaries to Islamic empires who had demand for the people who we might now see as Europeans were trading other Europeans into Asia for silver. This is just one example, though, of a general phenomenon. If my clan is enslaving your clan, and then it turns out that there's a lot of money to be made, I will keep enslaving your clan, and I will do it more ambitiously in order to make that money. And this is just a pattern, unfortunately, which is general. What happens with, let's call it globalization, is the technology of movement becomes more impressive. Then the technology of the slave trade also becomes more impressive, and people are carried for longer and longer distances to make these profits. I say all of this because if we don't understand that slavery was already a well-established form of human activity before we get to the age of empire, we can't really understand how slavery becomes so important, because these are transitional stages. So now we'll get to the global history of slavery, which largely has to do with Africa and the New World. Okay, a couple of things about Africa. So the first thing is that in Africa in the 19th century, there was a state system. That state system had largely survived the first few centuries of European colonialism. Because in contemporary discussions of slavery, what often happens is people say, oh, well, the Europeans, they did this terrible thing and they enslaved Africans. And yes, they did a terrible thing, they enslaved Africans. But you can only understand that if you know that slavery had been part of human history before that. It's not like they invented it. They just did it at a much larger scale. And then one of the counterarguments is, oh, no, it was the Africans' fault because, look, the Africans enslaved one another. Yes, the Africans did enslave one another. And so did everybody else pretty much over the course of human history, right? So one has to understand that, like, things get bigger. They grow to a larger scale. And the transatlantic slave trade is, you know, from a contemporary ethical point of view, an atrocity on a much larger scale than previous forms of slavery. But it can only exist because of the traditions and the political possibilities that were already there. Okay, so what happens then is that slavery, which had been a Black Sea phenomenon, a Mediterranean phenomenon, suddenly becomes an Atlantic phenomenon as the technology changes and as the possibilities change. And much of the slaving takes place in Africa, with some Africans exploiting other Africans, or with often Arab slave traders organizing things, but for what is now a much larger economic demand, which is in the New World. Many of the things which are coming from the New World, and for which human beings will be enslaved on the scale of millions, are not, strictly speaking, necessary. They're things that we enjoy. And I just mention this because, like, enjoyment and pleasure are always important factors in human history, and they're not necessarily the ones that we're the most self-aware about. And so, like, the things that we're addicted to, the things that we really like, the things that start to seem necessary to us, those may be the engines of dramatic changes, even though we don't necessarily notice it because, oh, this is just something that I like. In order to see how this all works, the cruelty and the oppressiveness and the mass death and trauma involved in slavery has to do with trade in things like sweeteners, sugar, right, molasses, things that made life more pleasant, but which weren't necessarily, strictly speaking, necessary. So with the opening of the Atlantic and with all of the money which could be made in the New World, slavery then becomes a much larger phenomenon. It becomes a much more African phenomenon. And the key centuries here are the 17th and the 18th century. For the colonization of Africa, though, there's an irony of the slave trade, and that is this. In the 17th and 18th centuries, when the slave trade becomes tremendously important for the Spanish, the Portuguese, and then later for the English colonizers of the New World, during that period, the trade with Africa in human beings is largely on the coasts. So it would be on the coasts that the Europeans would interact with whoever was providing them with the slaves, right? This did not require any penetration of the African continent. So during the slave trade, of course, slavery exacerbated, worsened, in some cases brought down interior African political units, but the contact points were on the coast. And I have to set this up because there's an irony which I need you to understand now. Over the course of the 18th century, some of the important European states abandoned slavery and the slave trade. France in 1794, the British in a longer process from 1807 to 1833, the Ottoman Empire in the third quarter of the 19th century. Over the course of the 19th century, most European powers ceased to allow the slave trade and then eventually emancipate slaves or make slavery illegal. What happens then is that the European trade with Africa, which had been in slaves on the coast, becomes a penetration of Africa for other goods. So it's the end of the slave trade, which is a precondition for what becomes the race, what's called the race for Africa, in the last quarter of the 19th century, where Europeans become aware of other resources. The ivory trade was hugely important in all of this, but also palm and oils. And so things that people need, but also things that people wanted, become the subject of a more and more thorough European penetration of Africa over the course of about two decades, the 1880s and the 1890s at the end of the 19th century. And this is post-slave trade. It's what happens after the slave trade is over. This brings us to Britain and France. The last two major world powers in chronological order are the British and the French. And of course, Canadian history is all about the contest between the British and the French and how that turns out. So the first English colonies are quite late, relatively speaking, in North America, the 1580s or so. The British are in the shadow of the Dutch until pretty deep into the 17th century. The point where British and French preponderance was decided was the Seven Years' War of 1756 to 1763, after which Canada and India both shift to being chiefly under British hegemony. And then it's also in North America where you have, in the American War of Independence in 1776, the first European-on-European anti-colonial struggle. There will be others after that. The American Revolutionary War is an interesting example of European settlers who are revolting against the main European power, which is Great Britain, using what we would now call an anti-colonial line of argumentation. It's not just important because it begins the history of the United States, and with the British removed, so after not so much the Revolutionary War, but after the War of 1812, the British are essentially removed from the United States part of the North American continent, which allows the Americans to proceed very quickly westward over the course of the 19th century, very quickly westward across the Pacific. So it's important for that reason, but it's also important for the reason that I mentioned earlier with respect to the Greeks. So the American founders were students of Greece and Rome. They were Enlightenment thinkers. And you can see in the early American state the same tension, broadly speaking, that one sees in Athens or in the Greek city-states. Namely, that yes, unlike the British Empire, the United States of America was established as a constitutional republic where the predominant political condition was meant to be a condition of citizenship. However, it reproduces, roughly speaking, it reproduces the condition that one finds in ancient Greece, which is, yes, we are citizens, we're not subjects of a king, but not everybody is a citizen, and there's slavery. The arguments that Americans made on behalf of slavery were very often precisely that the Greeks had slaves and the Romans had slaves, and it's an integral part of having a republic or a democracy to have slavery. The debates in the 1840s and 1850s leading up to the Civil War, those kinds of arguments were very often made. And they were made after the Civil War, and in fact, they're being made today as well. That, so yes, it's a republic and there are citizens, but not everybody is a citizen. Women obviously can't vote. People without property can't vote. And of course, slaves can't vote. That's the starting condition of the American Republic. And I say this because Republic and Empire, it's a binary conceptually, but it's not necessarily a binary in history. You can be a republic And you can also have imperial tendencies, right? And so the question is, can you actually get all the way to a republic? Can you, and if so, like, doesn't that require you understanding your own imperial history? So, I mean, again, I'll just toss this out as a possible connection to the events of the day. But when ICE is invading American cities now, does this not look like some kind of late-stage imperialism? Does it not look a little bit like an empire which, in addition to considering other countries it might invade and so on, is also having it out against its own history, where the people who identify themselves with the original settlers, which is what the word American can often mean in a white supremacist environment, that where the people who identify themselves with the original settlers are saying, well, the rest of you are not American, the rest of you don't belong here. And I mean, I raise this as questions, right? I mean, these are fresh things, and so there aren't clear answers. But might that not be one answer to the question of what happens after empire, which is that you just keep doing it? Now, I want to move to the European continent. And we're now reaching the point where some of this will start to have some more obvious relevance to what happens in the totalitarian 20th century. The French Revolution also bears within it a very obvious tension between the notion of a republic and an empire. That tension is expressed in French history in the alternation between the state forms of republic and empire, explicitly or implicitly. And from the beginning, it's expressed in the immediate transition from a revolution made in the name of creating a republic into the Napoleonic Wars. And the particular way that it comes out in French history is the notion that we are simultaneously liberating the entire French nation, and as we do that, we are bringing liberation to other people abroad, right? Which is, of course, a very attractive idea, that you can simultaneously free yourself, and part of freeing yourself is that you create a mass army, and then that mass army goes out and defeats the noble, feudal, limited armies of other countries, and then what you're bringing to them is liberation. That is an appealing political idea. And it's a slightly different way that republic and empire can be connected from the very beginning. That if I have done such a wonderful job of liberating myself, I have had a national revolution, that makes me the lodestar, the example for everyone else. And if I'm invading them, I cannot possibly be doing anything else besides liberating them, because I have this political knowledge which no one else has. And so the early 19th century, the Napoleonic Wars, reveal that particular way of doing a politics of republic, which can also feel like a politics of empire. Napoleon, of course, said that he was out to clear empire away from Europe. And he did defeat empires, and he did destroy ancient entities like the Holy Roman Empire in the middle of Europe, which had existed for centuries and centuries. He did do those things, and then he put his brothers-in-law in charge. Putting your brother-in-law in power is not exactly the same thing as liberating people. The point, though, is the tension here. A republic is created, and the very first thing, or one of the very first things that republic does, is that it liberates other countries. Liberation, in quotes. And over the course of the 19th century, the French pioneer a version of politics, which will be called Bonapartism. Bonapartism means, I have come to power, and democratic reforms maybe are desirable, but they seem very difficult to me. But I have an idea, and that is I'm going to invade another country. Okay, so I'm putting this a little bit cynically, but what Bonapartism means is that you take the attraction of democratic politics, but rather than going through the painstaking process of the democratization of your own society, you direct that energy at some other country. And by a kind of logical magic, the fact that you're intervening in another country in the name of democracy must mean that you yourself are a democracy. Because if you weren't, you wouldn't be intervening in their country in the name of democracy. Okay, there's a flaw in that logic, but it's a very powerful political logic. And it's pioneered by the French, but then it's taken up about a decade later in a slightly more cynical but interesting form by the Germans. What's special about the Germans? What's special about the Germans historically is that you'll notice they weren't on the list of those small European countries which had major world empires. The Germans do in the 19th century have a presence. They have a presence in the Pacific. They have two zones of colonization in Africa. But they do not take part in this major wave from the, let's say, the 1490s to the 1890s of European colonization of the New World, Africa, and Asia. There is no Germany. There is no German state until January of 1871, when the Germans defeat the French, and when they take this Bonapartist logic to the next level. In the Bonapartist logic, I say, we are a democracy, we are a republic, and therefore we're going to help other people become a democracy or a republic. What Bismarck does is that he takes the democracy part out. What he says is, we are a nation, and therefore it is our destiny to bring together everyone who belongs to our nation inside Europe. That, again, it can seem progressive because you're saying, I'm bringing the nation together. But interestingly, what's missing from it is any notion of equality. The Bismarckian solution to German unification was to say, by way of military power and dramatic military victories, I'm going to solve the national question. And the victories were dramatic. The defeat of the Habsburg monarchy first, the defeat of the French later on. These were dramatic military victories which allowed one German state, Prussia, to become the center of a larger unification project, which is completed in the Hall of Mirrors in Versailles in January 1871. The point is that what Bismarck does, and this is his major innovation, and this is also very pregnant, has consequences for the future, is that he says, I'm going to unify the nation by way of military force. It's the military force which becomes the crucial thing. There's actually no notion that it has anything to do with democracy for anybody. It's just the nation. So the category of the nation replaces the category of the republic or of a democracy. Bismarck doesn't claim to be founding a democracy. He's against it. What he's doing is he's establishing a Reich. He's establishing an empire. But it's an empire for the German people. Right? The German word for empire, which is Reich, becomes the name of the German state. It doesn't even pretend to be a republic or to be a democracy. So that is the imperial logic coming home. And it's coming home in a very important place, which is Germany. Because Germany, by the end of the 19th century, it's surpassing the English to becoming the most important industrial power in the world. And so the logic of German unification is also partly a logic of markets, and the logic of German imperialism after German unification is also going to be partly a logic of markets. There are a few things that I want you just to catch from all of this. The first is that this has largely been a history of small European domains who, for a period, controlled large parts of the globe. Portugal, Spain, the Netherlands, England, Belgium to some extent, these countries end up controlling for quite a long time much of the world. And second point, this is how globalization happened. I think in general when we say or hear the word globalization, we think of something universal or we think of something out of time. But this globalization was a historical process which took roughly half a millennium. And that is the globalization that we had. We can't go back and make a different globalization. The globalization that we had and have was an imperial globalization. That is how it happened. And it's the one from which we work when we start in the 20th century or the 21st. Third point, I want you to notice the difference between the land empires and the sea empires. They are different. And they tend to be different structurally because in a land empire, there's usually a center. And then you have a gradual spread or a gradual decline of prestige and wealth as you go away from the center. So in the Ottoman Empire, Istanbul is the center. In the Russian Empire, Petersburg is the center. There's a center, and then there's a kind of fading away. And that fading away also concerns identity. And this is typical. Who is a Russian, right, is a question that the Russians have a terrible time, in fact, have not figured out. And part of that has to do with the legacy of a land empire, where the changes from one tribe, one clan, later one nation to another can seem more gradual. In a maritime empire, that's not the case. If you're the British later controlling India, you have a very clear idea who you are, who you're cooperating with and educating, and the much larger everybody else. It's not gradual the way that it is with a land empire. And this also means that practically, when a maritime empire breaking up has a kind of clarity that a land empire breaking up might not have. So when the British and the French, when they lose their possessions, those possessions are gone. I mean, there might be a moment of, you might struggle for them, right? When the Dutch lose Indonesia after the Second World War, they fight, they try to keep it, right? But once they've lost it, they've lost it. Whereas in a land empire, if you lose some territory in the border regions, there's always the thought that perhaps we could get those back, right? Because it's just right next door to us. Whereas like when you're the French and you lose Vietnam, the notion that you're gonna go back to Vietnam seems pretty distant. But you get my point. When it's a maritime empire and you lose and you're pushed out, it's a much more distant prospect that you're gonna return. Whereas with a land empire, you're always thinking, well, you know, it's just right there, I can see it, and it was just ours. Okay, so that's a structural thing. And that structural thing brings me into a contingency, which I want you to understand, because it's crucial for what happens in the history of the 20th century, and that is the nature of the First World War. The First World War is a world war because the contestants are world powers. The horrifying scale of destructiveness of the First World War has to do with the fact that the powers concerned are able to gather wealth and also to a considerable extent humans from all over the world. And then in a terrible 4 years, they bring that wealth and those humans together and they fight this war on a very small bit of territory. And that's a general description of the horror of the First World War. In terms of the outcome of the First World War, land empires lose and maritime empires win. The Germans lose, the Ottomans lose, the Russians, they also lose in the sense that their state breaks up and they have a revolution. And the maritime empires, the British and the French, they win. Okay, and that's just a contingent fact. And it's an important contingent fact because it means that while you have one kind of decolonization, right, what happens to the Ottoman Empire? What happens to the Russian Empire? The question of decolonization for the British and the French possessions doesn't really arise until after the Second World War. And the fact that Germany loses is relevant to the rise of National Socialism. And so this is, I think, where I wanted to leave you, except with one final thought. And in some way or another, we've covered about 4,000 years, or we've covered 400 or 500 years of imperialism. So you may live in a world where it seems like we're in it constantly in the present, or where history is over, past may not seem to matter. But however that may be, in the late 19th century, in the world in which Hitler was born, Lenin was born, Stalin was born, Churchill was born, in the world in which that generation of people was born, empire was all but totally unquestionable. It was the way things were, and it was the way things had been for centuries. It was normal. So whatever sense of normality you have about this thing that we have now, try to empathetically imagine that they had that sense about empire. And perhaps in a much more deep-rooted way, because whatever we have now has not lasted for very long, whereas empire, a world of empire, had been going on for half a millennium. And so that means that if you think about the life trajectories of, let's say, a Hitler, it's not surprising that Hitler grew up reading fictional stories about the American West. It's not surprising that Hitler imagined that Germany should be a world power the way that the British were a world power, because that was normal. That was the way that things were. It's also not surprising that when Lenin thinks about communism, he thinks about it not on a national scale, but on a world scale, because that was a perfectly logical way to approach the problem. There's a reason why Lenin thought that if there was going to be a revolution, it could be and indeed had to be a world revolution. And that was because globalization had been created by 400 or 500 years of empire. So the very different kinds of ideologies in the period after the First World War, they're not just ideologies which are, you know, self-consistent or contradictory or different from one another or mirroring one another. They also have to do with a biographical experience. And the biographical experience is growing up in the 1880s or 1890s, or early 20th century, in a world of empire, in what, so to speak, had always been a world of empire, and then passing through the First World War and seeing many of those empires come down, and then imagining what could come next. And there are different answers to that question of what can come next after empire. Equality is one answer. Another empire is another answer. There are different kinds of answers, but to see the 20th century and the 21st, we have to set the stage in this way. All right. Thank you very much.
1: 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I'm David Barsamian. 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

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This is my repossession.

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Come along and party. Unity for everybody. Community for everybody.

totally different. There was so much brightness and tie-dye and cameras, and totally different from when we lived there in 1967. It was such a great neighborhood. There was a free store, and there was free music in the park, and the Haight-Ashbury free clinic. 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And we felt like it belonged to all of us. Now we wonder, well, who owns that over there? Things are pretty pricey. 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

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Always a jumping audience. The All-Stars myself were very happy. I bought a nice hand for Martin Napoleon at the piano there.

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0: All right. So, we got a lot of stuff going on in our country right now that is egregious, to say the least. So, I thought we would take some time today and delve into some songs that deal with how do we take a stand? What is it about? How do we do that? How do we figure it out? Well, we got to have wonder, and you got to have imagination, and you've got to have inspiration to be able to stay on track. So, that's what we're going to do today, and we're going to kick it off with some Sweet Honey in the Rock.
1: We will.

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0: Find out the American dream's a nightmare in reality. The country is governed by a nation state. The wealth is backed by the world's greatest debt. This is my country, but it's not my nation state. I ain't got a family, but I got blood. I don't have a neighborhood, but I have culture. I'm not an individual, but I have myself. I'm not a scholar, but I have got an education. I don't have a job, but I have a life. Like my friend Farrell, the balloon twister, says, we are all multi-passionate characters.
1: And that completes our first set of the Feisty Females radio show today. And we kicked it off with Sweet Honey in the Rocks, I'm Gonna Stand, from their 1997 release, Selections, 76 through 88. Then it was Stand Tall and Be Happy by the Linda Tillery and the Cultural Heritage Choir. And that was from 2001 CD, Say Yo Business. Then Standing in the Breach by Jackson Browne from his 2014 release, Standing in the Breach. And then Farron gave us Stand Up from her Phantom Center release from 95. And then it was the one and only Jim Page and artist The Spoon Man, my good buddy, doing American Dream from the one and only Folk Punch release. Yes, indeed, from 2007. All right, let's keep going.
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1: 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And we're going to continue on with our next second set. And it's going to still be talking about what do we do? How do we stand up? What are we standing for? How do we stand up and be happy? And we're going to kick this one off with one of my favorite groups, Rebecca Riots. And this is Stand Tall. Stand

0: And that completes our second set. We kicked it off with Rebecca Riots from their Gardner 2007 release, Stand Tall. And then it was Hugh Masekela from the movie Sarafina, 1992, and that was Stand and Fight. Then Sly and the Family Stone from their greatest hits CD from 1970, that was just Stand. And then the wonderful Laura Love from Negras from her 2007 release, that was Can't Understand. And then the Grateful Dead, Standing on the Moon from 1989's Built to Last. Then the wonderful Rainbow Girls from their American Dream CD 2017, Song for Standing Rock. And we finished it with Suzanne Sterling's Let the Beauty from Wings, her 2014 release. All right, stay with us.
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0: 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And this is our third set today. We're going to dedicate this set to the concept of wonder. Because wonder is that amazing curiosity within us that is passionate, that has to moonifest itself into the world. And I want to remind people, Rumi said, we seek outside the wonders we carry inside us. Trade your cleverness for wonder. So let's go on a wonder-filled set journey, shall we? And we're going to kick it off with Ma Muse.

0: And that is the end of our third set, dedicated to wonder and putting wonder back in wonderful, as that I am full of wonder. And the first song was by Mamuse from their 2018 Prayers for Freedom CD. And of course, the name of the song was Wonder. And then we moved on to Regina Wells, and she had a beautiful song on her Big, Big Woman release from 2007 called Wonderful World. Then it was Pete Seeger, oh yeah, with a whole bunch of friends singing Wonderful Friends. And that was from a fabulous release from 2008 called At 89. And we finally finished it with one of my favorite artists ever, ever, ever, Miss Caroline Aiken of the Yes Ma'am family band down in Georgia. And that was her Mysterious Wonder from her 2015 release, Broken Wings Heal. So songs about wonder. And what do you wonder? I wonder how we are going to give birth to a new nation as we watch the empire die. Because that's what it's doing. Oh, yes, it is. Stay with me, folks. We got three more sets here on the Feisty Females Radio Show.
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0: Welcome back to the Feisty Females Radio Show for one more hour of fabulous tunes. I am still your host, Miss Kim Tripsmith at the dials. And this set is dedicated to imagination and hallelujah, celebration of that imagination. Because that's what we have to have. We've got to imagine a better world. Imagine a place that is going to be actually sustainable and kind and generous and loving. This set is dedicated to firing up your imagination. All right? So here we go.

The very thing that makes America great is the very thing that we are most afraid of, our people.

from the beginning, America has been a hodgepodge of sundry and diverging groups. It is what makes us great. 200-300 years ago, and even last week, it was the best and the brightest that came here. It was the adventurers, the free thinkers, the risk takers that came here. It was the debtors, the ne'er-do-wells, looking to start over. The extremists, the fanatics, the radicals, the persecuted, the prospectors that longed for the salvation of a new beginning. It was the draft dodgers, the exiled intellectuals, the starving and the industrious, the refugees. They came from all over the world and spoke many languages. At one point, we nearly adopted German as a national language.

In 1776, there were 2.5 million non-native people in what is now known as the United States. No nationality held a clear majority, and 20% were of African descent, which is more people than from any single country in Europe. At one point, it could be argued that Swahili was the most spoken tongue in the Western Hemisphere. Granted, they did not come here willingly. It is one of our greatest shames that has taken us so long to realize the gifts they had to offer. For even though Africans were subjugated for most of their history in the Western Hemisphere, their contributions to what makes America great are immeasurable. And the same is true with the contributions of those we have most mistreated, the Native Americans, the Chinese, and the Mexicans. Most of our greatest achievements have been at the behest of the newcomer, the outcast, the refugee.

It was the newcomer, the immigrant, the refugee, that put his body on the line against an armed private militia in the struggle to give us the 8-hour day. It was the newcomer, the immigrant, the refugee, that swelled the ranks of the Union Army and put an end to slavery by the barrel of a gun. It was the newcomer, the immigrant, the refugee.

0: Many fear the newcomer, but I say, what does the newcomer have to offer? We're all, after all, newcomers. We are still so young. Europeans poke fun of us, saying that we think 200 years is a long time. Yet they think 200 miles is a long way. Our American trailblazers have conquered great distances with a mule and an axle.
1: I got your back, but who's got mine?
0: And we, a largely impoverished, rural, uneducated, loose collection of villages,
1: and
0: we're able to defeat the mightiest army on earth.

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1: 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History. Pretty people don't last. In America, it has often been the ugliest of the ugly that prevail. Yet

Breakfast in Bed 2007 release, I've Got to Use My Imagination. Then it was Melissa Etheridge with Imagine That from her 2007 Awakening CD. Then the wonderful Chris Chaswell and Paul Benoit. That was Refugees Don't Hate Me from their 2016 release Pocket Call from My Dreams. And finally, it was Mark Cassidy from her 2014 release Songs from the Well, Hallelujah. And that completes our set. We got two more. Stay with us, y'all.

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3: 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And this set, we are going to feature three new tunes from my dear friend, fabulous musician and songwriter, Miss Teresa Tadouri. Her new CD is Perhaps You've Heard of Me. And then I'm going to feature a brand new song from Seattle's own treasure, Mr. Jim Page, one of the finest singer-songwriters I know. And this one is just a gorgeous song that is so relevant to what is going on right now in our country that I just have to play it. And so that'll finish up this set. So get ready for Teresa Tadouri.

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Does everyone have guns? 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

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And there's a clown face acting like a laughing stock. 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

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There were students in Germany. 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And everybody froze. They called themselves the White Rose. They printed up leaflets. 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They stuck them into phone books. 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
1: And that completes our third set of the Feisty Females Radio Show. And this was three songs from the marvelous, incredible Teresa Tuduri, T-U-D-U-R-Y, from her brand new CD, Perhaps You've Heard of Me. We started with a fabulous tune called Winter Hat. Then we went to the unbelievably fabulous Horrible People. And then closed it with a beautiful tune, Just a Walk in the Park. So go check out Teresa Tuduri. She's all over the internet. Perhaps You've Heard of Me, her new CD. And then we finished it with Mr. Jim Page, a stellar, just a treasure of Seattle, doing a brand new song, American Rose. And it hasn't even come out yet. He was just kind enough to send it to me so I could share it with y'all. So please go check out Jim Page all over the internet as well. Two incredible singer-songwriters. And I've got one more set left. Don't go anywhere.
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1: 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And this set is simply dedicated to just songs that inspire me that I hope will inspire you. And there's also a little bit of a dedication to Leonard Peltier. The longest serving political prisoner in America has finally gone home to his reservation in the Dakotas. And I am so thankful. I am so very thankful. So I wanted to honor him today with a song from Eagle Spirit, a powwow drum that I used to sing on. So open up your heart, your mind, and your spirit to some songs of inspiration.

0: Tú eres tan sagrada, traigas medicina de tu suelo todavía.
1: A pesar del abuso de tu cuerpo y tu tierra, respetamos tus ancestros y la suya cultura.
0: Hombre indígena,

0: Vamos a escondernos más.
1: They say that history is written by the victors. But how can there be a victor when the war isn't over? The battle has only just begun, and Creator is sending his very best warriors. And this time, it isn't Indians versus cowboys. No, this time, it is all the beautiful races of humanity together on the same side, and we are fighting to replace our fear with love. And this time, bullets, arrows, and cannonballs won't save us. The only weapons that are useful in this battle are the weapons of truth, faith, and compassion.
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0: And that completes the final set of the Feisty Females Radio Show for today. We started off with Richie Havens, Lives in the Balance, from his Cuts to the Chase 1994 release. Then a beautiful song by a Diné artist, Lila June, from her All Nations Rise CD from 2017. That was Indigenous People. And then we celebrated Leonard Peltier from Eagle Spirits, Live from Earth Dance 2005 release. That was the American Indian Movement Slash.
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Well, greetings. Welcome on in, ladies and gentlemen, boys and girls, pets of all ages. Yeah, better late than never, I reckon. We'll see. I wish I could tell you what's coming up, but I really have no idea. So we'll just have some fun, I suppose. We'll just take it as it comes. Music Gumbo on the air. It's 92.7 KOCF, where Fern Ridge Community Radio. Who says prep is worth everything? I got a new one from Danielle Nicole. That's how we'll start things off. The album is called Fireflies, the song The Same Love That Made Me Laugh on KOCF.

0: clear as Larkin Poe. Holy Ghost fire from self-made man. First stanza in the books. Settling into the captain's seat. Keller Williams, a little chillin'. String cheese incident, so much fun. And a new one from Danielle Nicole, The Same Love That Made Me Laugh, from the new album Fireflies. It is Music Gumbo, 92.7 KOCF, Fern Ridge Community Radio. Welcome to the fray. Broadcasting live from the Flying Eye Studios, high atop the 15th floor of the Farva building. It is your musical consigliere, Andy Goldfinger, at the wheel, who says, you know, prep is overrated, I think.
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0: All right, I'm just going to pull stuff out of the nether regions. Let's go back 60 years. London, we talked about this the other day. London's Catholic Herald called John Lennon's remarks regarding the Beatles being more popular with teens than Jesus, well, they called it arrogant. However, they did go on to say it's probably true.

0: That's Bruno Mars from the Doo-Wops and Hooligans album, Count On Me, here on Music Combo, 92.7 KOCF. Yeah, we're cobbling it together. Amy Helm, Roll Away from Didn't It Rain. Boy, she is just going through it right now. I just saw the other day now Levon Helm Studios are suing her. It is quite the cluster, you know what. Prairie League by request from Dean, the proprietor of Dean's House of Gluten-Free Tires. We heard Amy from the Bustin' Out album. And that's Craig Fuller on the vocals, who at the time in 1988 decided he was going to go hang out with Little Feet till things started really cooking. And then he said, too much, guys. And he backed off, stepped away. David Lindley, Tiki Torches at Twilight, and the Beatles started things off with Oh Darlin'. We'll take a break, and then I got a birthday.
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0: All right, we got a birthday. Wait, let's see if we can get some music up here. Let's go traditional. Why not?

All right, Larry Graham, bassist for Sly and the Family Stone, a founding member, I guess you could say, from 1967 to 72. He was the one who really pioneered the slap bass that everybody does now. And he left in 1972, left the band because him and Sly weren't getting along, and they had a brawl, and Larry had to crawl out the window to safety, and that was the end of that. So I got one. Yeah, I know. I got one from that era of his life, and then I got one from another era of his life, his solo works. This was Sly and the Family Stone.

0: There's Emmylou Harris and the Nash Ramblers from the Ramblin' Music, the Lost Concert from Nashville. What else we have in that set? Bruce Springsteen, 10th Avenue Freeze Out. And we had a Graham Central Station, which was the band that Larry Graham formed after he left Sly and the Family Stone, and actually used Freddie Stone on that to play guitar, and then Larry played all the other instruments, percussion, drums, and, of course, bass. That was Tell Me What It Is from the self-titled Graham Central Station. And then Sly and the Family Stone, Thank You for Letting Me Be Myself, and yes, all kinds of bass players. I'd say Flea, Bootsy Collins, all kinds of people slapping the bass. Slapping the bass because of Larry.
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0: Yeah, I'm told constantly I got the perfect face for radio. They're probably right. Let's go back to 1965, tough day. 25-year-old Charles Fizer, one of the folks shot and killed during the Watts riots. He was in the band The Olympians. The Olympics. It's The Olympics, sorry.

0: Oh, that's Rita Marley here on 92.7 KOCF LP Vinita Fernridge Community Radio, one draw from the Harambe album. And her husband, Bob Marley, and the Wailers, Turn Your Lights Down Low from Exodus, Bonnie Raitt, Blue for No Reason, Steel Pulse from the Living Legacy album. We heard Black Enough and the got it right, the Olympics, Western movies, remembering Charles Fizer, who was in the band and was shot and killed during the Watts riots back in 1965.
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0: All right, these guys played at our Alcove stage during the Oregon Country Fair. They got a new album out. It's called Don't Text Me Until You Listen To... Yeah, that's it. It's going to be okay, though.

0: That's Paul Simon, 92.7 KOCF. Renee and Georgette Margaret's with their dog after the war. Going for a walk, I guess. That's the Marley family today. Ziggy Marley with Cosmic, Jason Sine, Hey Mama, and Koa Koala with their brand new album, Don't Text Me Until You Listen To, here on KOCF.
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0: Yeah, and right after Marcia, yeah, Marshall Peter jumping in and out of the blues, even in his absence, he's still good. I'll give you a little taste of some soul, some funk, some Temptations. It's the extended version. Actually, they say this is the single. It's KOCF, is what it is.

was Mavis Staples all over again from the album If All I Was Black. Also under the Feats was Skin It Back, and the Temptations started things off. Papa was a Rolling Stone. It is Music Gumbo on your radio device or listening device, whatever it may be. My name is Andy Goldfinger, your human curator of music. 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
3: And here's your community calendar and listener information for the week of August 10th. Music in the Park is Thursday the 13th from 7 to 9 p.m. at City Park in Veneta, with a performance by Treehouse Trio featuring local favorites Dakota Harris, Jen Sennett, and Cooper Morris. 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The annual Veneta Fern Ridge Chamber of Commerce Chili Cook-Off will be on Saturday, September 12th, in conjunction with the Veneta Harvest Festival. If your business or organization would like to participate as a sponsor or cook-off contestant, call the Chamber at 541-935-8443 or visit their Facebook page.
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4: 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Please tell us.
5: I'm Dr. Anthony Lizowitz, and this is Climate Connections. 5 summers ago, an unprecedented heat wave baked the Pacific Northwest, killing hundreds of people.
6: It was the most devastating weather-related event in Washington's history.
5: Danya Ayaz is the Climate Preparedness Program Manager with King County, which includes Seattle. She says the event was so deadly in part because the historically cool, drizzly region is unaccustomed to extreme heat and unprepared for it. Washington is one of the states with the lowest rates of air conditioning in homes, and many houses are designed to maximize sun and heat retention rather than cooling. So when temperatures spiked, homes got hot fast and stayed hot, endangering vulnerable people inside.
6: The most deaths that we saw were from older adults due to those indoor temperatures.
5: So as part of its first extreme heat mitigation strategy, King County adopted a goal of expanding access for low-income seniors to AC units and heat pumps, which also provide air conditioning. The county is also working with community partners to set up more cooling centers in locations that residents already frequent and trust. So as climate change causes more extreme heat waves, the county's taking steps to protect some of its most vulnerable residents. Climate Connections is produced by the Yale Center for Environmental Communication. To learn more about climate change, visit climateconnections.org.
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2: 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You know, the Stones have a new album out. It's like their 89th album, and this one is called Foreign Tongues. You Know I'm No Good on KOCF.

0: That is Stratospherious from their album Next World. That is the brainchild of violinist extraordinaire Joe Dennison. And they put him on par with Jean-Luc Ponty. And that is Fleshbot. Phantom Blues Band, Stop Running. Heard Judith Owen with Send Me a Line and a new one from the Rolling Stones from the new album Foreign Tongues. They're still putting them out. I mean, you can't fault them for that. You Know I'm No Good, the title track, or not the title track, but the title, the one we heard here on KOCF.
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0: They were struggling a bit till this one happened. 1965 is the year, and they had several minor hits. And then this one, top of the Billboard charts and the Cashbox bestsellers chart in 1965. You'll know it. I still got a 45 of this.

0: Some new basement tapes. It's Rhiannon Giddens on the lead vocals on that particular song. And if you don't know the story of the new basement tapes, I know I've told this before. It's from the album Lost on the River. And there's a great documentary about that. And they, what they did is they gave T-Bone Burnett a stack of Bob Dylan's legal pads that had all these lyrics on it and said, can you please make this into an album and get some people together and make songs out of these? So he grabbed Elvis Costello, Rhiannon Giddens, Jim James of My Morning Jacket, Taylor Goldsmith of Dawes, and Marcus Mumford, sat them all down, gave each one of them a legal pad and said, pick one of these and make a song out of it. And they did. I think they had a week to do it, and then they came back and recorded them all. And that became the new basement tapes. Shook Twins before that, doing Back Now. Boy, first my first year at the fair, I got to see them at the Ritz late at night one night. Paul Rogers, Born Under a Bad Sign, Sonny and Cher, I Got You, Babe, number one song from 1965 it was.
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0: All right, we're leaving Red Rocks, going to Seattle, Washington. 1981 is the year. This is a nice long version.

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She said, "Hey babe, take a walk on the wild side."

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Everybody had to pay and pay. A hustle here and a hustle there. New York City is the place where they say, hey, babe, take a walk on the wild side.

0: the Tubes from the completion backwards principle here on KOCF. She's a beauty. Suzanne Vega, Walk on the Wild Side, Yale Grateful Dead, Little Red Rooster. What do you say we take a break? It's Music Gumbo on 92.7 KOCF, LP Vanita, Fern Ridge Community Radio.
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0: I hope to see you guys there tonight. 6:45, Summer of Soul, the Academy Award-winning movie by Questlove. Oh, I cannot wait to see that movie. It's going to be so good. And if you don't know, so the Summer of Soul is a music festival that took place in Harlem around the same time as Woodstock was taking place. It was actually during Woodstock and also before and after. I think it was like a two-week festival in Harlem. And just an unbelievable cast of characters, Stevie Wonder, Nina Simone, Gil Scott-Heron. It is tremendous. I'm so looking forward to that. 6:45 tonight, noon tomorrow. Yours truly going to be out there with the swag. So come and say hello and go to the movies, won't ya? All right, birthday today. Dash Crofts would have been 86 years old.

0: Well, better late than never, I say. Santana, sweet dancer here at KOCF. Oh, goodness. Staple Singers, Let's Do It Again. Miranda Lambert, that's what makes the jukebox play, or even not play. Steels and Crofts. 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Dash Crofts would have been 86 years old.
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0: All right. This young man, well, I shouldn't say this young man. This man, he's going to be in the movie Summer of Soul because he would have been with Gil Scott-Heron. It's Brian Jackson. His new album is called Now More Than Ever. Lady Day and John Coltrane. I think this is even performed in the movie.

0: Okay, there was supposed to be another song, and I don't know why there wasn't, but that was because I'm in the middle of eating. So I would have had 4 minutes to finish. Anyway, all right. Jason Elmore and Hoodoo Witch with Goodfoot from the album Tell You What. Randy Newman, It's a Jungle Out There. Oh, that's the truth. Dark Matter, the album. And new one from Brian Jackson. A lot of remakes now more than ever. And redoing Lady Day and John Coltrane with some help from Sean Patterson. And he'll be part of the movie. Brian Jackson will be. He'll be with Gil Scott-Heron. Brain fart there for a second. Gil Scott-Heron. And part of the show. Yeah, along with Nina Simone, Staple Singers. Mavis is going to be there. Oh, it's going to be good. So come on out to the Eugene Art House this evening. 6:45 is the show. Get there early. You know, they got beer and wine there. Went last weekend when we went and watched Last Waltz. I got to tell you, pretty cool sitting in the theater with a ice cold beer watching the movie. It was awesome.
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0: And we got levity, and you know what? This one person who's funny.
5: We baked you a birthday cake. If you get a tummy ache and you moan and groan and woe, don't forget we told you so. Happy birthday!
6: Happy birthday! Happy birthday!
0: Yeah, he's getting a double shot.
6: Happy birthday! Happy birthday!
0: That's Steve Martin. We got a bunch of birthdays to finish with. We're going to start with Steve Martin. It's going to get messy here at the end.

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What's the matter, you people uptight or something? Okay, ladies only, he's a ramblin' guy, oh, Lord. 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Okay, this half of the room, okay, now this half, beautiful. There's two-fifths of the room, now there's three-fifths, okay. 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In Chinese now, Mongol, Mongol, Mongol.

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1: You know, folks, when I was a kid, I was very close to my grandmother. And she used to sing a song to me when I was just so high, and it's always meant something to me. And I'd like to do it for you right now, because it does have meaning in today's world. Even all these years, you know, this, even during the hip drug days, you know, when everybody was supposed to be so cool and everything had double meanings. And this little simple tune would keep coming back to me. I think it kind of guided me through those years. And I'd like to do this song for you right now. I think it might have a little meaning for you.
2: 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Be courteous, kind, and forgiving. Be courteous, kind, and forgiving. Good. 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
5: Now, Steve Martin, 81 years old today. He's quite the musician. I saw a picture on Facecrack the other day, and it was him and Jerry Garcia, I don't know, early 70s at Golden Gate Park at some bluegrass festival. And they're both got their banjos and big smiles on their faces. That's Grandmother's Song from Let's Get Small. We also heard King Tut from the 45, actually. And Ramblin' Man, the theme from Ramblin' Man, from Let's Get Small. We will continue with birthdays. One of my favorite singers of all time, I think the best voice in music, it was David Crosby, 85 years old he would have been. It was from the Crosby, Nash Live album.
6: This is a song of David's. We had a great time here last year. I think most of you must have come back. Glad you did.

0: No, I had the good fortune to see Crosby many, many, many times by himself and with Crosby, Stills, and Nash. I don't think I ever saw Crosby, Stills, Nash, and Young. Maybe some sort of benefit. I mean, in the 80s, man, benefits were the thing in L.A. You could go to a benefit and see everybody do like three songs. It was tremendous. That was Music is Love. That was from his solo effort, and that had pretty much everybody in San Francisco on it. You could hear Donna in the background singing background vocals, Jerry playing guitar. I think Phil playing bass. It was just quite the amalgamation of San Francisco artists. It was the merging of the L.A. San Francisco scene. Crosby, Stills, and Nash, the bridge, if you can believe that. David Crosby being a bridge. How about that? NRBQ in front of that, and Terry Adams, vocalist, founder, piano player, extraordinaire, born on this day in 1948. And then we started things off with the Crosby, Nash live album recorded down in Irvine, featuring David Lindley, Russ Kunkel, Danny Kortchmayer, everybody played with them as well. And that was Lee Shore, one of the David Crosby songs. Well, it is time for me to head on out. Marcia is next. Oh, yes, she is. I kid you not.
1: Well, all I hear all day long is Marcia, Marcia, Marcia.
0: That's right. Soul Shack coming up. And then right after that, it is Marshall Peter. And jumping in and out of the blues, even in death, the man is a wealth of information. And then the Little Feet Radio Hour at 6 p.m. Yours truly back at it Monday morning, 10 a.m. It's Friday, so get something to bang on.

0: this is supposed to be a happy occasion. 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
2: Hello, everybody out there. Happy Friday. It's Marcia. This is the Soul Shack. Thank you to the amazing Andy Goldfinger for another fantastic episode of Music Gumbo. We are here now to play some soul and funk for the next couple of hours and groove you into your weekend. I am so grateful that you're here. I thank you for tuning in, and we're going to kick it off with some William Devon.

0: lot of boogieing in that section of the show. We just heard from Eddie Kendricks, and that was Boogie Down. Earth, Wind & Fire, who is heading to the Cuthbert next month, they did Boogie Wonderland. Boogie Witcha, came from Graham Central Station, the amazing Larry Graham. And we start off with Be Thankful for What You've Got. And I am. I hope you are too. And that was William Devon. Thanks for listening to the Soul Shack this afternoon on 92.7 FM, Fern Ridge Community Radio. We'll be right back.
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0: Here is Vaughn, Mason, and crew on the Soul

It's so nice when you have someone. What two can do is a whole lot of fun. When I get started, I don't know how to quit.

0: back in the 80s, 1983 to be exact. That was Midnight Star and No Parkin' on the Dance Floor. Before that, Clarence Carter gave us Doing Our Thing. Al Green did his version of Oh Pretty Woman. And we start off with Vaughn, Mason, and Crew, and that was Bounce, Rock, Skate, and Roll. Thanks so much for tuning into the Soul Shack this afternoon. I'm so grateful for you. I'm grateful for you listening to 92.7 KOCF.
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0: Okay, we're going to start this set off with some Mary J. Blige doing some Stevie Wonder on the Soul Shack.

0: from 1970. That was Funkadelic in a song that I don't often get to play on this show on the actual day. That was Friday night, August 14th. Wilson Pickett before that with Barefootin'. Don't You Worry About a Thing was Stevie Wonder. The Silvers gave us Fool's Paradise, and we start off with Mary J. Blige doing her version of Stevie Wonder's Overjoyed. Thank you so much for listening to the Soul Shack this afternoon. I'm your host, Marcia. It is my pure joy to be here with you every Friday from 2 to 4 playing soul and funk, and we will be back after a couple announcements.
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0: We are back at the Soul Shack. I'm your host, Marcia. We're listening to Soul and Funk for the next hour. I'm here every Friday from 2 to 4, and I'm thankful that you're here, and we are just enjoying life today, you know, savoring the moments. And we're going to savor some Chuck Brown and the Soul Searchers.

0: of a vintage soul compilation. We just heard from the Triplet Twins, and that was Get It. Before that, Bootsy Collins did Very Yes. And we start off with Chuck Brown and the Soul Searchers, and that was Bustin' Loose. 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

0: heard from Roy Ayers Ubiquity, and that was Life is Just a Moment. That's why we gotta savor it. John Papa Gross before that with Cocaine and Chicken Fricassee. Esther Phillips before that with Cherry Wine. Rufus gave us Feel Good, and we start off with Kendra Foster, who she used to sing sometimes with P-Funk, but this is a solo effort from her, and that was Nothing is Impossible. Thank you so much for listening to the Soul Shack this afternoon on 92.7 FM, KOCF.
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0: Here are the Isley Brothers on the Soul Shack.

coast to coast. Now our lives are in the hands of the pusher man. We break it all down in hopes that you might understand how to protect yourself.

just heard the sweet vocal stylings of Marvin Gaye. That was "How Sweet It Is to Be Loved by You." Before that, the Temptations did Cloud Nine. From the Superfly soundtrack, we heard "No Thing on Me," the Cocaine song from Curtis Mayfield, and we start out with "Love the One You're With" from the Isley Brothers. Thank you so much for tuning in and listening to the Soul Shack this afternoon. I'm your host, Marcia. I'm so grateful that I get to do this each week from 2 to 4. I'm so grateful to have you listening. And please stay tuned. We have an encore presentation of Jumpin' In and Out of the Blues with Marshall Peter coming up right after this program. And don't forget to check out the Music at the Movies at the Eugene Art House. This week we're doing Summer of Soul, which is fantastic. So please go see some Music at the Movies. They're amazing documentaries all month through August. So that is quite an exciting event we're doing. I like it a lot. And we're going to close today out with some Kool & the Gang and "Life Is What You Make It." Isn't that the truth? Thank you for listening. I hope you have a great week. Keep lifting each other up. Keep sending out the love vibes. Till next time.

0: Is that you, Santa Claus? Gifts I'm preparing for some Christmas sharing, but I pause because
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Hey, I'm Marshall Peter, and I want to welcome you to Jumpin' In and Out of the Blues. We're going to be listening to a lot of blues because I love the blues, crazy about them. They are the cornerstone of this show, but I'm also going to jump out a bit, you know, maybe get a little bit of rock on, who knows, a little bit of jazz, even occasionally, and perish the thought here, a whisper of country, but it's all going to be carefully curated. My shot at playing stuff that I'm going to enjoy listening to, but I'm really playing stuff that more than anything, I hope you're going to enjoy listening to. So with that, why don't we get going? I'm thinking that you would agree that it would be a mighty fine idea for me to quit talking and start playing some music. So here's Buddy Guy with Gary Clark Jr., Blues Don't Care.

So that tasty little morsel was John Nemeth, Three Times a Fool. Right before that, we heard Chuck Berry doing Wee Wee Hours. And then before that, Melody Gardot did Who Will Comfort Me. And let's see, before that, Jimi Hendrix Experience did Love or Confusion off that first unbelievable album, Are You Experienced? And then we opened up with Buddy Guy and Gary Clark Jr. doing Blues Don't Care. You know, you may have seen those T-shirts, not one that I would wear, but I definitely like the sentiment that say, I may be old, but I got to see all the cool bands. Well, I have to tell you, I am very lucky, and I've seen John Nemeth, I've seen Chuck Berry, I saw Jimi Hendrix maybe five different nights. I've seen Buddy Guy a few times and Gary Clark Jr. a couple of times. The only person out of that collection that I haven't seen was Melody Gardot, and I enjoy seeing her one of these days. So I'm Marshall Peter. I'm going to stop boring you with tales of beatnik glory and

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0: 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Is there something you like or don't like? Please tell us.
1: Among the really great songs that have been written by Willie Dixon, one of my favorites is Evil. And, you know, there are great versions of that song. Helen Wolfe's done a really good version. I like a version that Joe Bonamassa did at Red Rocks. Here's another one that I'm really partial to, Billy Branch, Evil.

0: Thank you very much. Thank you.
1: Here's some classic Yardbirds for you. That was recorded live at the Marquee Club in London in 1964. It's on the album Having a Rave Up, which I actually bought in 1965 and still love the album. Incredible album. Eric Clapton on guitar, Keith Relf trading licks. What a great, great version of the Howlin' Wolf classic. Before that, we heard Etta James doing the Jimmy Reed classic, doing it live, Baby, What You Want Me to Do. And then before that, brand new from Beth Hart, a tribute album that she's done to Led Zeppelin. She did Babe, I'm Gonna Leave You. And then we opened up with Billy Branch doing Evil. I'm Marshall Peter. This is Jumping In and Out of the Blues, and I will be right back.
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1: Some of you know what Venn diagrams are, and it's kind of like when you get a couple of circles and you lay them on top of each other and there's some shaded area. Well, there is some significant shaded area, not only between the taste, but also the musical choices that my friend Funky James makes on his show. The other day I was listening to it. He put on Alphabet Street by Prince, and I really liked it. So this one is for you, James.
8: No!

0: That was Roy Orbison doing Candyman, the flip side of his huge hit Crying from back in 1961. Charlie McCoy, the great session man, playing harp on that one. You know, if you want some fun, go out and read the Wikipedia. And I say fun, I mean, how big of fun is it? Go out and read the Wikipedia entry on Roy Orbison. Get a sense about his enormous impact and how highly regarded he was. Dwight Yoakam has a quote that I really liked. He said that Roy Orbison's voice sounded like the cry of an angel falling backwards from an open window. So, moving on to the track before that was Diana Greenleaf, I Got a Notion to Leave. And then before that, Charlie Musselwhite did Harpin' on a Riff. We opened up with his Purple Majesty, Prince, Alphabet Street. This is Marshall Peter jumping in and out of the blues. I'll be right back.
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5: Hey, this is Ken Kinsey of the Kinsey Report, and you're getting down with my friend Marshall Peter on Jumping In and Out of the Blues. Jump back, Jack.